0: And around the corner in a global sense, I'm joined by this week's panel of science broadcasters. In Singapore, we have Sandy Ong. Hello.
1: Hi, Marnie. Ni hao.
0: And also from Nairobi, Kenya, joining us is Michael Koloki. Hello, Michael.
2: How about you, Marnie?
0: So I've talked about mangoes before on this show, because although some varieties are available all year round, now is mango season, and it is as much a part of my calendar as Christmas and spring. And much as I'm happy to derail any show into the subject of food, this is a science show, and not just a science show. We are an international show and tell of unexpected science stories, complete with audio archive, a special guest dropping in, and it's all inspired by one event in the news. And yes, my mango chat is foreshadowing to this week's news story.
3: It's peak mango season, and normally many of London's high streets are flooded with Alfonsos, known as the King of Mangoes. But this year, sellers say there are fewer around and prices are up.
4: The primary cause for the shortage is that the early rains in India have significantly brought down crop yields.
5: They're not as fibrous as, say, like the mangoes you get in your supermarket. They're definitely not sour.
6: It's just like a mango on turbo boost.
5: If the French have Beaujolais, we've got our mangoes.
0: Yes. I've already noticed its absence in the London markets, but this is the news that India's prized Alfonso mango crop is at its lowest level in decades. So exports are down thanks to the conflict in the Middle East, which has disrupted global air routes. But the main thing is industry crop reports that state that adverse weather conditions in parts of India have led to low production of the prized fruit. So in some areas, the crop loss is as staggering as 85 to 95%. And the likely reason behind this is the El Nino weather phenomenon, which has caused hotter than usual weather in April and May, leading the fruits to spoil. And we're going to be talking more about El Nino later on in the show. But before we get into the stories, turns out we also have a mango farmer on the panel, Michael?
2: Yes, actually, I have a fruit farm and I grow mangoes among some of the fruits that I grow. I should say, I don't have the Alfonso variety. We have other varieties, but I have seen a difference in the harvest period. Change has been subtle compared to India, but the difference is still having effects.
0: Okay, thanks for the insight, Michael. It's worrying that these changes, we can see them happening in real time. So, yes, mango devastation, which obviously means personal devastation, Sandy, for me. Where are you going to take us from here?
1: Right. So Alfonso might be the king of mangoes, but I like to take things one level up and talk about another Asian native that's known as the king of fruits, the durian.
0: Sandy, last time I was in Singapore, amazingly, they have signs up on the subway telling you not to eat durian, don't they?
1: That's right. In the subway, in hotels, at the airport. They're banned in quite a lot of places, and that's because they have a really pungent smell. So for those of you who aren't familiar with durian, it's this green-coloured fruit that's about the size of a coconut or slightly larger. But hands down, the most distinctive feature of the durian is its smell. Some would say stench. I know some people have compared it to rotten onions, raw sewage, turpentine, even gas leaks. But all that aside, it turns out that the durian, specifically the waste bits that aren't eaten, they might one day help us charge our electronic devices.
0: Oh, that's fascinating.
1: A couple of years ago, a team of researchers from the University of Sydney in Australia published a paper in the Journal of Energy Storage. And in this paper, they described how they came up with a novel method for extracting biowaste from durian to create supercapacitors.
0: And remind me, what are supercapacitors?
1: Supercapacitors are devices that store energy. So they're somewhat similar to batteries in that sense. But how they store and release energy is actually very different. So think of batteries as marathon runners. They can store a lot of energy for long periods of time, where supercapacitors are more like sprinters. They deliver short bursts of energy really quickly. And because of that, supercapacitors are good for use in things like camera flashes, defibrillators, you know, those devices that people use to shock people's hearts in emergencies, and backup devices that let you respond to electric voltages. So in a supercapacitor, you build up charge between two metal plates, and they're called electrodes. So to help these plates store as much charge as possible, scientists use porous materials to make them. And these are so good because the more pores you have, the more surface area you have, which help to maximize charge storage. Now, recently in the last 5 to 10 years, scientists have started experimenting with something called aerogels. Aerogels are a solid carbon foam material. So they're 99.8% air, which makes them the lightest solid material on Earth. But I caveat all this to say that the big drawback of these materials is that they're pretty expensive, which is why there's now a lot of interest in using low or zero cost organic waste instead.
0: Ah, low zero cost organic waste. I'm assuming this is where the durian and the jackfruit come in.
1: Exactly. So it turns out that these fruits, especially their inedible spongy inner cores, are really good candidates for aerogel supercapacitors. And that's because they have a really porous structure. Plus they're super lightweight as well. And what they did was they used these fruit-derived aerogels to build electrodes. And when they did that, they found that they stored energy much better than existing supercapacitors. And they did all of that for a fraction of the cost.
0: Oh, this sounds like a win-win-win. Are they being used now?
1: Sadly, not yet. When you use fruit as your raw material, it really isn't easy to get consistent quality because, as you know, fruit varies from season to season, country to country, which affects things like your sugar content, the fiber structure, and so on. So for now, fruit-based supercapacitors remain just a promising lab discovery.
0: Oh, well, it's good to know that they've got that far to be lab discovery. I would love to have fruit-based electronics. Now, Michael, we've been talking fruits inspired by the devastation to the Alfonso mango crop. What fruit direction are you taking us down next?
2: Well, Marnie, fruits got me thinking about lemons, which I actually also have on my farm. And lemons got me thinking about a discovery by astronomers at the end of last year. Now, they have found what appears to be perhaps one of the strangest known worlds in the universe. And Michael Zhang and his colleagues at the University of Chicago in the United States spotted an odd planet when they were going about their research. And they spotted it using the James Webb Space Telescope.
0: Okay, what makes this planet odd and how does it connect to lemons?
2: So let's start off with the planet's shape. It is actually an oblong, lemon-like shape.
0: Yes, that is odd. In my experience, most planets tend to be spherical. How did it end up this way?
2: Well, the planet actually, it orbits a rapidly spinning neutron star called a pulsar. Now, it happens to be quite close to its host star, which is a very massive star, actually, Marnie. So scientists think that the gravity of this huge star pulled this planet into this lemon-like shape. Now, unfortunately, though, it doesn't have a fruity name. It's actually called, get this, PSR J2322-2650b.
0: Catchy.
2: That's the name of the planet.
0: Does it have any lemon-like qualities?
2: Maybe not lemon-like, but it is very odd and unique. You know, as well as its odd shape, scientists noticed something else quite interesting. When they measured the spectrum of light coming from it, it did not show the expected water and carbon dioxide. Instead, Marnie, scientists believe it has molecules of carbon in its atmosphere, which is very unusual. Now, it is likely that this atmospheric carbon creates soot clouds that float through the air, and it is possible that the clouds could condense and form, get this, diamonds. Diamond.
0: So a lemon shape and an atmosphere filled with diamonds forming out of a soot cloud. That sounds unique to me. Is this a rare find?
2: Absolutely. I think it would be deemed as quite a rare find. And a planetary atmosphere like this has really never been spotted before. Now, Michael Zhang, who I mentioned earlier as one of the team from the University of Chicago, who came across this planet, he explained that in order to have molecular carbon in the atmosphere, you have to get rid of pretty much everything else, all of the oxygen, all of the nitrogen. Now, this is because usually carbon will bind to other atoms like oxygen to create carbon dioxide, for example. But that has not happened in this case. And it has even more stranger features, Marnie. You know, a full year on the planet, that is the amount of time it takes to complete one full orbit around its host star, lasts only 7.8 hours. Can you imagine that? Now, Zhang himself describes the planet as a sort of evil lemon, as it is probably, you know, deep red with clouds of graphite in the atmosphere. But for now, Marnie, this evil lemon remains a mystery.
0: Ah, okay. So we've got a lemon-shaped planet with an atmosphere full of graphite and diamonds. It certainly sounds like something out of a sci-fi film. Thank you so much, Michael. For extra fruitiness, can I share with you that the massive dust cloud at the centre of the Milky Way, known as Sagittarius B2, contains a vast amount of something called ethyl formate, or ethyl formate, which is a key chemical that makes up the taste of raspberries. So, still to come on the show, vegetables that aren't, but that might be immortal. That's coming up after this.
7: 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And the law offices of John Day, a local personal injury law firm consulted by lawyers and the community, committed to protecting the rights of the injured across Tennessee, online at johndaylegal.com. And Belcourt Theater, continuing Boots Riley's I Love Boosters and Tuner, and now playing Carolina Caroline and Silent Friend. Then June 17th through the 23rd, it's Bleak Week, presented in partnership with American Cinematheque.
0: You're listening to Unexpected Elements from the BBC World Service, where this week we've been focused on the fruit and veg section of science, inspired by the headline of the loss of most of the prized Alfonso mango crop, which got us thinking sea cucumbers. You may think this link is tenuous when I reveal that these are creatures, not one of your five a day. Yes, they are in fact animals, but I know you'll forgive us when you hear that, according to a new study, they might be immortal. To tell us more, we're joined by Dr. Annie Mercier from the Memorial University of Newfoundland. Annie, welcome to the show.
8: Thank you for having me.
0: Sea cucumbers. I know that you've spent decades studying them. Just to clarify, are they called sea cucumbers because they live in the sea and they look like cucumbers?
8: Yeah, I would think that's probably the case. Most of them do look like a sea cucumber in the sense that they're cylinders. But yeah, some of them are not looking like cucumbers at all. Many of them have tentacles and some of them are kind of sticky, slimy. There's all sorts of different textures and different colors. Some of them are brown, orange, yellow.
0: Okay. Now, I want to start with your newly published research. And in that, you've studied amputated fragments of sea cucumbers for more than 3 years. What brought you to start studying discarded bits of sea cucumber?
8: It kind of dates back quite a while ago. This lab member actually noticed that on the sides of a glass tank, there were still some bits and pieces of a formerly present sea cucumber there. And that's quite normal because a little bit like sea stars, sea urchins, they all have these tiny 2 feet or podia. And when you take them away from a surface, sometimes these tiny podia actually tear off and they stay on the surface because they were really tightly attached. But the weird thing about these were that they had been there for days and weeks and still hung on to the side of the tank where they should have degraded because they were just bits of flesh. And we said, you know, we need to grow them, put them aside and see how long they will actually be maintained looking very fresh and all that. And so that went on for several months and eventually several years. And we said, you know, there's something weird there.
0: Okay. Because, you know, if I, heaven forbid, lost a toe, I know exactly what would happen to the toe, and it certainly wouldn't carry on living its independent life from me. It would disintegrate. Do we know why these discarded feet didn't just die? Why they stay alive?
8: That's probably the main question that we have right now. So now that we're sure that there's no doubt about the fact that they do survive, in what form is it really alive or not? That's why we kind of fondly call them zombies, because we're not sure exactly what type of life this is. Some of these fragments actually grew. So we're like, there's metabolism of some sort happening there. They were also integrating some nutrients from the seawater, so absorbing nutrients. Why is probably a multi-layered, and we've not discovered the full underlying mechanisms yet.
0: I mean, how long do sea cucumbers live? And can these fragments, if you left them and they had an okay time, do they eventually grow an entire new sea cucumber?
8: We've studied them for 3 years and beyond. So it doesn't seem like a means of reproduction, but it's probably an artifact of a really remarkable capacity that this particular species has. They do have the capacity, when they expel their internal organs, to regrow them. They have the capacity to split in two, and then each half will become a new individual, a clone, two clones. We know that sea cucumbers are long-lived. They have been proposed to not necessarily die of old age. There's this story going on about sea cucumbers, especially the northern cold water species, where it's hard to see any of these actually dying. So they live long, so in the order of decades and probably beyond a century. They're remarkable in many ways, but to have actual bits of tissues continue to live on their own, that was kind of another thing altogether.
0: Annie, you've mentioned that these sea cucumbers have some quite impressive regenerative capacities. They can regenerate organs, right?
8: Yes, it's really well documented. They have what we call evisceration. So they might do this to actually distract a predator. So they let go of their internal organs to kind of keep the predator occupied as they move away. But by doing so, they end up being essentially an empty shell, an empty body. And so they do regrow them in a few days or weeks, and they will grow back their intestine, their gonad, and so forth. And some species are even known to do this seasonally. So there's kind of a cycle to kind of keep the energy lower in more difficult seasons. And some people say it's also to perhaps get rid of parasites in that way.
0: So the ultimate detox.
8: Yes, exactly. So let's grow back a fresh set of intestine and reproductive organs and all that. So that's part of the mystique, a little bit of sea cucumbers as well.
0: Right. Can you imagine if we were being mugged and our response was to take all of our internal organs and throw it at the people trying to steal your phone and run away?
8: Yes. Some species actually have specialized organs called Cuvierian tubules. There's like sticky white spaghetti-like organs that they throw from the backside to the predators, and the predators become entangled and they have to work out sometimes a number of hours just to get rid of this sticky spaghetti.
1: Annie, here in Singapore where I am, and across Asia, especially in China, sea cucumbers are a highly prized delicacy. So I'm wondering, how many species of sea cucumber do we actually eat, and is our consumption of them causing any problems?
8: In terms of number of total species of sea cucumbers, we think around 1,800. And among those, about 80 to 90 are fished commercially. And yes, the commercial species are not doing so well, unfortunately. The intense fisheries are depleting populations, and they're not easy to come back from that exploitation. Hopefully we can find solutions for the exploited species, because that's definitely a concern.
2: Annie, it seems that we have loads of sea cucumbers, you know, all the way across from Singapore to Kenya to Canada. Say, you know, how important are sea cucumbers to the ocean ecosystem?
8: They're extremely important. Ecologically speaking, Different types of sea cucumbers actually can rework the sediment. So some of them are what we call deposit feeders, and they will actually sift the organic matter. And in doing so, they do something very similar to earthworms. So they kind of rework the sediment and they oxygenate the sediment. And there's also studies that have shown that the presence of sea cucumber is helpful in kind of managing the microbial communities. And so they discovered that if they remove the sea cucumbers, let's say from some coral reefs, then the corals have more disease.
0: Annie, I feel like we could carry on talking about sea cucumbers, but unfortunately we are out of time. So thank you so much for sharing everything you've shared and, you know, spreading a world of sea cucumber wonder to Unexpected Elements listeners.
8: Well, it was a pleasure, and hopefully it makes everyone aware of them and keen to protect them, because they do need our protection to continue to have a beneficial role in the ocean.
0: So Alfonso mangoes and their shortage has led us via lemon exoplanets and durian electronic components to a glimpse of the eternal life offered by sea cucumber offcuts. Still to come on the show, a destructive African invasive? Do plants ever die of old age? And did El Niño do for an ancient Peruvian civilization?
9: Hello, I'm Nikki Badey. Join me for this week's Arts Hour from the BBC. With British acting star Kristin Scott Thomas on her directorial debut, YouTuber Kane Parsons talks back rooms, British author Vaseem Khan, Canadian author Rachel Reid, and my conversation with Mexican-American horror filmmaker Alex Kawam. That's all in the Arts Hour from the BBC.
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1: Are we bringing something out from under the radar today?
2: Well, I'm looking to see how many points I can get today. I have an interesting story for you, Marnie, about a pest that is invading Africa's rivers, and researchers are starting to worry about its impact.
1: That does not sound good. Never sounds good with invaders. Who is the invader?
2: It's a red claw crayfish. A bit of a tongue twister there, but it's red claw crayfish. Now, it's native to northern Australia and Papua New Guinea, thousands of miles away from the African continent.
1: And I'm assuming they didn't just make their way across by swimming.
2: No, they didn't. Like many invasive species, it was introduced to rivers in southern Africa by humans in 1993, I should say, for aquaculture projects, which are basically water farms. Now, they were meant to stay contained within these farms, but it didn't take long until some started to escape. It's possible that the first escapees were in Eswatini, where they made their way into a river called the Inkomati River system, which flows into Mozambique.
1: Okay. And have they spread any further into rivers since then?
2: Yes, they have. And they are spreading so quickly that it's now causing some alarm. Researchers now think they're moving about 6 kilometers a year. And in times when it floods, they can even travel up to 49 kilometers downstream. Dr. Josie South, a professor at the University of Leeds in the UK and Stellenbosch University in South Africa, is worried that within the next 10 years, they could invade the Okavango Delta in Botswana, which is home to many endangered species like the yellow-bellied bream. So it would be, Marnie, a real risk to those species if the crayfish make it there.
1: What kind of risk? I mean, what kind of issues are these invasives causing in the ecosystems?
2: Well, the problem is, Marnie, that apart from Antarctica, Africa is the only continent that doesn't have any natural predator for the crayfish, so it's easy for them to thrive. They are also called a shredder species. This is because they chop up leaf litter, which results in some nutrients, I should say more nutrients, entering the water, which can also disturb the ecosystem. Now, they also shred fishing nets, destroying them, and they eat a lot of native fish as well, like tilapia and yellowfish. Now, the fishers in Zambia, for example, are losing around $250,000 a year.
3: Wow, these crayfish sound really destructive. Do we know if there's any way to control these populations and to stop them from spreading further?
2: Well, Sandy, it's a very difficult problem as they're so widespread now and the river systems they live in are so complex. Dr. Josie South is exploring whether a highly specific artificial virus could be created that would make the crayfish infertile so they can't breed anymore. But, you know, this would require quite a lot of testing to make sure it doesn't affect any other wildlife. But, you know, there's some positive news. Just recently, authorities in Malawi announced that they have effectively ended the smuggling of red claw crayfish into their country from Zambia. Now, they are smuggled so that they can be sold at markets and to Asian restaurants, but stronger monitoring at the country's borders and at markets and river systems means Malawi is now keeping on top of keeping their waters free of this invader.
1: And Michael, now for the utterly worthless bonus points, is there any way you can connect this to our fruity theme?
2: I'm going to get all the points this time around.
1: Panelists often are, which is crazy.
2: I mean, who doesn't like a point?
1: Who doesn't like a point? I should make a star chart, I think. Stars,
2: please,
1: there we go.
2: Do.
1: You'll get a gold star if you can link this to the theme of the devastation of the Alfonso mango crop.
2: Okay, here goes. Let me know what you think, Marnie. Technically, mangoes have become a kind of invader because they're native to South Asia and now they grow in places all over the world, including my farm here in Kenya. So there you go, mangoes and crayfish. But let me add this in, Marnie. Did you know that crayfish

0: fish are omnivores and they have the potential to eat fruit.
1: I didn't know that, but did you know that mangoes and crayfish go very well together in a salad?
0: I hadn't thought of that.
1: It's weirdly true. We've heard before on this show, we've covered the subject of invasives, and listeners have sent us these brilliant examples of when eating your invasive species is a really good strategy. And where I live, we get invasive crayfish in the rivers near my parents, and one of the local restaurants has added them to the menu.
2: I feel like I've had a salad with mango and crayfish in it. That was really good.
1: It's a classic.
2: You can start something in Kenya, Michael.
0: You know, that would be quite interesting. I'm just thinking about it. Crayfish, mangoes, and I don't know why I was leaning towards the sea cucumbers, but anyway, no, let me not go there. Let's just leave it at that.
1: Okay, maximum points for everyone. Thank you very much. And just a reminder that if any of our listeners have any exciting recipes involving invasive species, unexpected at bbc.co.uk is the address for getting in touch with the show. Talking of which, let's take a moment to see what's in the inbox. A couple of weeks ago, I looked at a study on how engaging with the arts in our later years could be as effective for slowing down aging as movement and exercise is. And it's got many of you thinking, including listener Bill. Michael, could you read this, please?
0: So Bill says, "Dear Marnie and Co., I was very interested to hear your piece about the arts helping slow down aging. Some people, like myself, who are involved with making visual arts, find the process of painting very therapeutic, and I always have done since primary school days, when you are allowed to, in quotes, lose yourself, painting a harvest field or a jungle using powder paints. Going to art galleries in itself is both physical and mental relaxation. Certainly, apart from minor aches and pains, I don't feel, in quotes again, being 78 years old all that often. Thanks for a very interesting program. Signed, Bill."
1: Oh, thank you, Bill. That's a lovely message. And I'm glad Bill is enjoying himself. And I'm glad that art for art's sake is now art for health's sake as well. What about you two, Sandy, Michael? Do either of you take time out of your busy schedules as science journalists, or in Michael, your case, mango farmer, to paint and craft?
0: Mine is quite a, well, some may say here in Kenya, unique kind of craft that is a hobby for me, and that's ice carving. That's how I end up relaxing. It's difficult to carve ice here in Kenya, usually because of the weather, but when I get the opportunity, I do take part in events. So for me, my therapeutic craft is ice carving.
1: That, you just get more and more eclectic by the moment. Ice carving, wow. I mean, presumably...
2: I have so many questions.
1: Yes, yeah, go on, Sandy.
2: Where do you get the ice from?
0: That's the thing. It's difficult to get ice that, say, you'd find in places like in Finland, where, you know, I've participated at events in the past, and places like Canada or Italy. But, you know, like places like Finland, they just sort of dig it out of the lake. So for me here, basically just sort of put it in the fridge, put some water in the fridge, and then, you know, see what you can do with it. But of course, it's not the same. It's a bit difficult to do it here. But also because of the weather outside, it's quite hot.
1: Well, that was my next question. It's usually 30 plus degrees C in Nairobi. And, you know, you take your ice out of the fridge freezer to carve, and then you've got a puddle fairly quickly afterwards.
0: It's usually 20 plus, I would say, between maybe 20 and 25. Still, the ice just melts really quickly. I remember once when I did an exhibition, and sort of the theme is make to evaporate. Just sort of make them quickly, and then these pieces evaporate in the grass. And that's part of that craft as well. You make it and you lose it.
1: Do you use a chainsaw?
0: Actually, yes. So when you're using ice, you use chainsaw. And an interesting tool that you use, not many people would be familiar with or know that, is an iron, like an iron box that you use to iron your clothes. So yeah. You use that to melt the water onto one piece of ice when you want to fuse it with another piece of ice. So we have also other tools that I think remain nameless. I don't think some of those tools really have names that ice carvers have come up with that assist in ice carving. Something that looks like a rake. Something also that looks like a curved knife. So like a dagger that you would use, just depending on what you want to do.
2: What's your favorite thing to carve?
0: It's difficult to carve because in ice carving, part of what you do is carve in pieces. So you make one piece and then fuse it with another and then fuse it with another and then cut this one. But with the weather here, it's difficult to do that. So my favorite pieces would be pieces maybe I've done outside Kenya. And the one that I loved the most was spider web, which was at an event in Finland many years ago. I did that with an artist called Timo Koivisto. He's a Finnish ice carver. That was my most favorite piece ever done.
1: Right, top that, Sandy.
2: I can't. I have a really boring answer. So let's just move on.
1: Okay, moving on. We have in our inbox more excellent frog photos from you. Do keep them coming. They are always a joy. They always make us smile. So thank you to Kristen for sending in a beautiful tiny frog photo. And it's a frog that is smaller than a rivet. So thank you to everyone for getting in touch. If you'd like to send us a message about anything you've heard today, you can email unexpected@bbc.co.uk. Or the WhatsApp number is +44 330 678 3080. We also love a letter or a postcard. You can send those to Unexpected, BBC World Service, Cardiff, CF10 4GA in the UK. Still to come, what is El Nino and how did the ancient Moche civilization in Peru try and deal with it? That's after this.
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1: Now it's time in the show where we use everything in our powers to try and answer those tricksy science questions that AI tools just won't answer. Think of us as scientific matchmakers, pairing your musing to an expert who's really put in the years to finding the answer to your question. It's time for Ask the Unexpected. And our question this week comes from a regular listener of the show, Liz from London. Liz's dying houseplants got her thinking about how plants in the wild die. Do they mostly die of old age, or does something else come for them? To find out, we tapped into our scientific speed dial and gave Dr. Naomi Fraga, Director of Conservation Programs at the California Botanic Garden, a call.
5: Before we get to death, I think it's important to think about actually how plants can be very long lived. So some plants live a very, very long time, like many thousands of years. But of course, plants do experience death frequently. Sometimes it's due to natural causes. So when a plant is a seedling, they're very vulnerable. They could easily dry out. They can get overcrowded or shaded by other plants. They could get eaten by an animal or just trampled on. By the time a plant gets to an adult stage, you know, maybe they have a lot more resilience, maybe they've developed some wood and they're a little bit more hardy, they can still be susceptible to death. And that could come from a range of things like disease. There are boring insects that can drive a plant to death, but sometimes it's actually at the hands of people. Plants often die when their habitat has been modified or destroyed. We're living in a time of biodiversity extinction. And so when you think about plant death, it actually relates to this very phenomenon.
1: So human interaction seems to play a large role in plants' susceptibility to death. Michael, Sandy, listener Liz was inspired to write in her question because of her dying houseplants. I've got to say, either of you green-fingered or are you adept at killing houseplants and can tell her how to do it?
2: I once killed a cactus, so we all know how hardy those plants are. So.
1: Wow, that is advanced level plant killing. I know because Michael has a farm that Michael knows how to look after plants. Because otherwise,
2: give Michael all your points, yeah, all the gold stars.
1: All the gold stars to Michael.
0: It happens all the time, Marnie. I wouldn't say that as a farmer that you're always on it, you always have it together, because many a times you lose plants. You know, you plant something and then the week after next, you've expected it to be doing well, at least coming out of the soil, and then nothing happens. Sometimes you have a plant that is doing really well and you think you're going to get a good harvest, and then it just withers away.
1: Well, another thing to bear in mind is that I'm constantly talking about these amazingly long-lived plants. So I'm thinking of redwoods that can live for thousands of years. And we talk about them on science shows because they are outliers and it's so majestic that something can live to 6,000 years. A cherry tree will usually live to about 40 years. There are some things that are just short-lived. You know, plants sometimes live for a year, and that's their actual lifespan. So I will give our listener Liz one final word of comfort, which is that in the Royal Botanic Gardens Kew, home of some of the most amazing plant scientists in the world, and these people can do these amazing feats of plant breeding. And I said, have you ever killed anything? And one of the guys looked at me and he says, the secret is that in order to learn how to grow any species, we have killed that species at least twice. Thank you, Liz, so much for the question. And thank you, Dr. Naomi Fraga, for the answer. Listeners, have you got a question? Is there anything that we can help you out with? The email address is unexpected@bbc.co.uk, or you can send us a WhatsApp voice note or a message. Just text it or speak it to +44 330 678 3080. Now, we started this science show with the news that the king of mangoes, the Alfonso, has been devastated in India by a weather phenomenon called El Nino. And we haven't really had a chance to dig into that, which I can do now with the help of the BBC's audio archives. So, according to the UN this week, the poor mango season was just the beginning. A new phase of the El Nino weather pattern could begin in a matter of weeks. But how does an El Nino start? From the BBC World Service's Inside Science last week, here's Amanda Maycock, a climatologist from Leeds University, with the beginnings.
6: Typically in the Pacific, the winds blow from the east towards the west and drive the warm waters towards what we call the warm pool region near the Philippines. And in the eastern side, we have the upwelling of cold, deep waters, which are very nutrient rich. But when we have the onset of an El Nino event, like we're seeing at the moment, those winds slow down. And so that blowing of the waters is reduced. We've also seen over the last 6 months or so a buildup of very warm waters underneath the surface of the ocean, about a couple of 100 meters below the surface. We've now got a very large body of water, which with temperatures that are more than 6 degrees above normal. So that's kind of sitting there waiting to emerge up to the surface.
1: So that oof was from host Roland Pease, because 6 degrees above the normal ocean temperature is a lot. And normally, if you've got above 2 degrees above ocean temperature, you can expect an El Nino. And that's the 2 degrees above is the borderline for a super El Nino. So how this happens is that this weather party has moved a whole load of extra heat and water vapor from the west side of the Pacific Basin to the east. And this has global implications.
6: So the Pacific is a bit like an engine house for the climate system. All of that strong convective activity and that heat exchange really drives the whole global climate system. So, yes, we would typically expect to see flooding in parts of northern Peru and southern Ecuador. We would have droughts in Indonesia and in the Amazon basin. But even further afield, we see changes to rainfall in Africa. We'd expect to see drought in Southern Africa and in Australia as well.
1: Michael, Sandy, what does an El Nino year mean for your bit of the world?
2: Yeah, so here in Southeast Asia, El Nino is expected to hit us pretty bad this summer. They keep talking about it on the news, and what that means is that we can expect it to be a lot hotter and drier. I think many health experts in the region are worried because many countries are already suffering from a fuel crisis due to the Iran war. So it's going to be even more challenging to keep people cool and at healthy temperatures.
1: Michael, what about Kenya?
0: I think here in Kenya, for many, when they hear the phrase El Nino, it basically sparks a cautionary note for them, because Kenya has experienced significant negative impacts during El Nino periods. Basically, during El Nino, a lot of times you experience enhanced rains. I think many Kenyans and people in East Africa would remember 1997, 1998 period, where the region experienced perhaps the most extraordinary heavy rains, where there was damage worth millions of dollars.
1: Yeah.
0: And basically, the country's infrastructure was almost paralyzed.
2: Yeah, no, that's really interesting, because I feel like we're on the opposite end. So you guys get more rains and we get less. But I do remember 1997 and 1998 was especially bad. We had really bad haze. And I remember that because they actually shut school for a couple of days, which made me very happy.
1: So the 97-98 year sticks in a lot of people's minds as the first big super El Nino. I think that's when it registered first on a lot of people's radars. But I was looking into the figures. El Nino in 2015-16 caused over $3 trillion in economic damage. I was thinking, that's a lot. And are there lessons to be learned from the past? Here's geographer at King's College London, George Adamson.
7: So you may not know this, but El Nino-related climate extremes have been implicated in the collapse of Egyptian civilizations, in the collapse of dynasties in Peru, in the expanse of the European colonists during the 18th and 19th century, on the turning of the Second World War, and even on the England cricket team.
1: Yes, so collapse of the Egyptian Empire and the England cricket team. George Adamson mentioned Peruvian civilizations, which is interesting because in Peru, Edgar Bracamonte is director of the Royal Tomb of Sipan Museum. And for the BBC's climate show, The Climate Question, here he is explaining how an early civilization, the Moche, dealt with El Nino.
8: The Mocheca civilization flourished on the north coast of Peru between the 1st and 8th century AD. They experienced El Niño, but they didn't necessarily see it as a threat. They incorporated El Niño into their worldview and their lives. El patrón de asentamiento es generalmente asociado. Take the sites they selected for their settlements. They didn't put them in the river basin. They looked for higher ground, places that didn't flood, like high rocky ground. So the opposite of the modern cities in northern Peru. Archaeologists have shown that the Mochicas didn't lose many homes to flooding.
2: Oh, wow. So they were actually doing town planning 1,500 years ago?
1: Yes, I think that that's exactly it. These Moche had their capital, a good 50 miles from the coast, I think. And there is evidence that they moved their capital there in response to a massive flood.
0: And Marnie, what happened to the Moche civilization?
1: So it ended, and wouldn't you know, Michael, a super El Nino event is implicated. So there is this really fascinating suggestion from ice core research that the warmer climate meant that the usual snowfall fell as rain instead of snow. And where they'd moved their capital to, they were in this place that needed melting snowfall off the mountain to supply their water. And instead of that, they got a flood for 30 days and then a drought that lasted 30 years. And that did for them in the end. So combine the effects of climate change with this year's predicted El Nino event, and 2027 is set to be the warmest year on record. If there's anything we can do to prepare for the floods, the droughts and the wildfires being forecast, it's always cheaper than rebuilding afterwards. We started with a shortage of a delicious kind of mango, and we've finished with some pretty strong global predictions for a super El Nino coming everyone's way. I'm going to ask you both to pick your top fact from the show. Sandy Ong in Singapore, top fact that you've taken from today.
2: Oh gosh, it has to be that sea cucumbers expel their internal organs.
1: Michael Koloki in Kenya, same to you?
0: That was exactly what I was going to say, because I mean, that's super strange.
1: Thank you both so much for joining me for some juicy chat. I'm Marnie Chasterton. The producer was Sophie Ormiston with Lucy Davis, Alice Lipscomb-Southwell and Robbie Wojciechowski. Join us next week for more Unexpected Elements.
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15: Just a quick note, this story contains some profanities.
16: Here and there.
15: Like, here and there. A couple. So just know that before we get going.
17: Mm-hmm. Wait, you're listening.
18: Okay.
17: All right.
18: Okay.
17: All right.
19: You're listening to Radiolab.
16: Radiolab.
19: From
17: WNYC.
18: See?
17: Yeah.
15: Hey, I'm Chad Abumrad.
16: I'm Robert Krulwich.
15: This is Radiolab.
16: And today we are going to start...
17: Okay, so let's start.
15: ...with our producer, Latif Nasser.
17: Yeah.
16: Okay, well, let's just go back to San Francisco on a particular day at a particular time.
17: And a particular woman.
20: Hello.
17: Hi. Is this Sarah Jane?
20: Yes, it is.
17: A woman named...
20: Sarah Jane Moore.
17: Sarah Jane.
15: Okay.
17: So this is San Francisco. The particular date was September 22nd. The particular time...
20: 1975.
17: It's a Monday morning. Was it a nice day?
20: Oh, yeah. I don't remember anything different, so I assume it was a nice day.
17: Okay,
20: I was,
17: all right, sure.
20: I was kind of, you know, in my own head. I remember.
17: So Sarah Jane, on this Monday morning, she wakes up early, drops her 9-year-old off at school, runs a few errands, then she drives downtown to this big fancy hotel. What was the name of the hotel?
20: I think it's the St. Francis, isn't it? I'm 87 years old. Don't expect me to remember little details like that.
17: Okay, all right, fair enough.
20: Yeah.
17: Yeah.
20: But at any rate, you know, I parked in the parking garage right across from the hotel is a park, but there's a parking garage underneath. Walked over and walked across the street. There were sidewalks on both sides of the street. There were people on both sidewalks.
17: She joins the crowd across the street from the hotel.
20: It was very crowded.
17: A couple thousand people. It's like a big scene.
20: And there was a barrier, a rope barrier, right, keeping us back on the sidewalk. And my plan had always been to be back in the crowd. You know, and I was dressed like every other middle-aged woman that was there.
17: So do you remember what you were wearing? I mean, I'm sure there's...
20: There are pictures of it. Yes, I was wearing slacks. That was at the beginning of when it was natural for women to wear slacks. I had a coat on and I was carrying a purse and I went back into the middle of the crowd as I had planned to do. Anyway, I felt a man come up against me, and socialized as I was in that day and time, I spun around to slap his face.
17: She sees this guy there, big, strong guy, blonde hair.
20: Looked at him and realized that it was crowd pressure, that he had not done anything out of ordinary. So I turned back around and went on about my business. I was then pushed up. The crowd pressure was such, I tried to stay back in the crowd, but I got pushed up almost onto the ropes in the front, right up on the curb of the sidewalk. That's where I had not planned to be. And he apparently was still right behind me. So maybe he was pushed up by the crowd also.
17: And so Sarah Jane is just crammed into this crowd and she's just standing there.
20: Yes.
17: And were you nervous?
20: Oh, no. You set out to do something and I was just going about doing what I had set out to do.
17: So she waits and an hour goes by and two and three and then finally out of the hotel comes none other than the President of the United States, Gerald Ford. And he has police and Secret Service and they're all coming. They're walking out of the hotel
20: to get in his car, which was parked there on the street.
17: But he sees the crowd. Sarah Jane actually says he looks directly at her and he waves. He waves to the crowd and everyone starts applauding and cheering. Now, right at that moment, Sarah Jane reaches her right hand into her purse
20: and pulled the gun out of my purse.
17: A .38 caliber revolver. She cocks it, and then she takes aim right at Gerald Ford's head. And then...
9: Oh, my God. My God, there's been a shot. There's been a shot.
20: But Mr. Ford did not fall.
9: We're being pushed back by the police.
17: The bullet flies a few feet to the right of Ford, chips the wall behind him. Ford freezes in place. Sarah Jane
20: never planned to take a second shot.
17: Now she's just still standing there
20: with my hand still in the air holding the gun,
17: looking over the smoking barrel of the gun, and she's got enough time if she wants it, but before she can take that second shot, the blonde man behind her lunges at her, grabs her gun arm, pulls it down, and deflects it for just that crucial second that these police officers nearby need to get to her. They tackle her, they take her gun, and they pin her to the ground.
20: So I couldn't move.
17: And by that point, the Secret Service has whisked off the president into the limousine.
20: And I was immediately picked up and carried across the street.
17: Into the hotel.
20: Arrested.
17: And eventually, she went to prison. And she served 32 years in prison. And then after that, was released on parole. And then we talked to her.
15: Not prepared to be told a first-person narrative from the perspective of someone who's about to assassinate the president. That was not what I was expecting.
17: I was hoping that.
16: Wait, can you explain, though, why it is she decided to shoot the guy?
15: Yeah, why did she shoot?
17: Well, Sarah Jane's never fully explained that. And in fact, when I asked her...
20: Well, this is not...
17: She was like, I'm not going there.
20: This is not an interview about... what was driving me or about what I did or why I did it. This is an interview about Mr. Sipple.
16: Sipple?
17: Yeah, Oliver Sipple. Huh. He's the random blonde guy who just happened to be standing next to Sarah Jane Moore that day, the guy who grabbed her arm and saved the president's life.
20: And he paid dearly for that.
17: I actually called up Sarah Jane and had her tell that whole story because I was actually interested in what happened to Oliver Sipple after that.
20: Because had he not... reached out and put his hand on my arm.
9: Somebody fired a shot.
20: None of this would have happened to him.
15: Wait, what happened to him?
17: So Oliver Sipple actually died in 1989. But before we get to the story, I just want to give you a picture of the guy. So just Google search Oliver Sipple Ford or something.
15: Wait, I see the picture. Say, look at that.
17: He's a muscular guy, kind of blonde hair. He's a handsome guy.
15: Yeah, he's a little bit James Dean and Marlon Brando had a baby, kind of.
17: He feels like an all-American. He feels all-American. There's something all-American about him.
18: Well, thank you.
17: Yeah. We're bringing in another all-American for this story, Daniel Lutzer.
18: An editor at Oxford University Press. And a few years ago, I wrote an article about Oliver Sipple. But anyway,
17: to get back on track,
18: September 22nd, 1975.
17: Sarah Jane Moore fires that shot. Oliver Sipple grabs her arm. The police
18: wrestle Moore to the ground.
17: And then the police actually grab Oliver too, pull him inside the hotel to question him.
18: Because there's initially some confusion about what he was doing there and some thought that, you know, he might have been a suspect.
17: And so he's in this hotel trying to light a cigarette, but he just couldn't do it because he was shaking so hard.
15: Hmm.
17: Turns out Oliver had served two very rough tours in Vietnam.
18: Loud noises would make him very unhappy. I think this is the sort of thing we might call post-traumatic stress disorder now,
17: But when eventually Oliver started to calm down, the Secret Service were like, what are you even doing here?
18: It was kind of hard for him to answer because it's like he didn't even really know. It was just like, well, I don't know, I was taking a walk.
17: And I just bumped into this huge crowd of people, asked what was going on.
18: And people were like, oh, like Gerald Ford is going to be here. You know, the president is going to be here.
17: So he said he thought, I might as well see him. And then he was standing there for a couple hours until
18: he saw a flash of metal,
17: realized it was a gun,
18: reacted quickly,
17: instinctively,
18: and then
17: you guys all pulled me in here.
18: That's how I came to be here.
17: So he's questioned for 3 hours. He goes home to his fourth floor walk up, and there's a reporter there waiting for him. Hmm. But he just wants to sort of be left alone. And he told this reporter, quote, I'm a coward. I don't know why I did it. It was the thing to do at the time. Hmm. And then even after that, he just keeps getting phone calls from reporters. And some of them learned that he was a Marine. And so they would ask him questions like, oh, was it your training? Is that why you did this heroic thing?
18: But he said like, oh, you know, listen, don't mention any of that stuff about the Marines. You know, like, let's keep that under wraps.
17: Quote, I'm no hero or nothing. But the next day,
3: yesterday in San Francisco, a shot fired.
17: Oliver's story shot across the country.
3: The aim deflected by an ex-Marine, a Vietnam veteran named Oliver Sipple.
17: His name's on television.
3: That Marine, Oliver Sipple.
17: On the front page of newspapers, where there's headlines like, ex-Marine deflects weapon as woman shoots. That's the LA Times. Chicago Tribune. Hero tells how he deflected woman's arm. And so despite his best efforts, Oliver becomes a national hero for a day.
18: And it appears that he sort of thought that would be it.
17: Maybe his friends would give him a pat on the back, buy him a couple rounds.
18: And then, you know, over the next couple days, it all sort of like rippled out of control.
17: Because that very same day that Oliver was being painted as a hero, this guy named Herb Cain,
18: the longtime San Francisco columnist,
17: walked into his office, and on his answering machine were two messages saying, hey, that guy Oliver Sipple, the hero
18: who saved the president's life, is gay.
15: Huh. Was he out?
17: Well, he was sort of out and sort of not.
16: What does that mean?
17: Well, to explain, you got to understand this particular time and place. So let's take a magic carpet ride. Close your eyes and let the sound take you away.
21: The city has emerged where homosexuality is not only tolerated, but thrives.
22: San Francisco, sometimes labeled with the sly caption, Queen City of the West.
17: So San Francisco,
23: it's a great day, it's a gay day.
24: Happy day.
23: Happy day.
17: Was one of the first cities in America to have a gay pride parade. And in the 70s,
25: it's a wonderful city, this city.
26: Boys go to bed with boys and girls go to bed with girls. And
17: for gay people, San Francisco was like this shelter from the storm.
27: Many of us were immigrants from somewhere.
17: This is Ken Maley,
27: longtime San Francisco resident
17: and gay activist who at the age of 19 came to San Francisco from Kansas.
27: I escaped from Kansas because what the West offered was the ethereal promise, if you will, of reinvention. You could cross a line in which your past stayed behind you.
17: It was a place where you could be out, but to the people you left behind, you could still be in.
18: So
17: for Oliver, you know, he came from Michigan.
18: From a working class family. He had a lot of brothers and sisters. I think he was one of 8 children.
17: And so after the war, when he got to San Francisco, he actually started going by the name Billy.
18: Billy Sipple. And he was perfectly open about his sexual orientation and would tell anybody who asked that he was a gay man. But, you know, he never told his family.
17: And so Oliver lived, like a lot of gay people at the time, this double life.
18: Yeah.
17: And do we know that this is the reason why Sipple came to San Francisco, or was there a different reason?
18: It may have just been because Harvey Milk was there.
17: The Harvey Milk, you know, famous gay activist, San Francisco politician.
18: He was friends with Harvey Milk.
27: A New Yorker, an immigrant from New York.
17: Turns out Oliver had actually met Harvey a decade earlier in New York. And I just want to mention this because I think it's so cool. At different points in time, they actually dated the same guy
18: who was the inspiration for Sugar Plum Fairy.
28: Sugar Plum Fairy came and hit the streets.
17: In Lou Reed's Walk on the Wild Side.
28: Looking for soul food and a place to eat.
17: It's just a fun fact. Just a fun fact. That's it. But Oliver and Harvey, they were pretty good friends. They corresponded, stayed in touch when they lived in different places in the country. Actually, Harvey even loaned Oliver money sometimes because Oliver didn't have a job. He, you know, collected disability from his time in the Marines. But
27: by the beginning of the 70s.
17: When Oliver got to San Francisco, reconnected with his old friend.
27: Harvey was, shall we say, evolving into
18: a huge figure there.
27: A gay public figure.
17: Ken was actually friends with Harvey, worked on one of his campaigns.
0: I'm just thinking, like, one of the things we were talking about on the phone was about sort of the kind of two different schools or two different...
27: I was just about to segue to that.
0: Oh, perfect.
27: This older, other generation of gay, mostly men, was that they were content to go to tea with the mayor or public official of some kind.
17: They would show up to like a rally.
27: Wearing jackets and ties.
17: And like ask for their rights politely.
27: They really weren't, shall we say, activists.
17: Because according to Ken, the activism came...
1: Peace now!
17: When in the late 60s, early 70s, you had young gay men and women...
27: who came out of the Vietnam War protests into the world.
17: Took a look around.
2: The CBS News survey shows that 2 out of 3 Americans look upon homosexuals with disgust, discomfort, or fear.
27: The police are still raiding bars.
4: What they consider discrimination in jobs and housing.
27: People are still getting beaten.
5: One of whom had said, queer faggot, we're going to beat the shit out of you. Something to that effect, we're going to kill you.
27: Both violently and non-violently.
5: Got up. In the middle of the street, they knocked me down and started beating me with their hands and their feet, their elbows, tried to muffle my screams.
27: And after a while, a body of people get to a point where they just will not take oppression anymore.
17: So,
1: Harvey.
17: In came the activist like Harvey.
27: Ponytail, mustache. He was a banker turned hippie.
6: You know you're lying. You know you're changing the statements around.
27: He was very outspoken.
6: I question, what is your real motive behind it?
27: Very militant.
6: And stop this phony issue that you know is a phony issue.
27: And to Harvey.
7: We are saying that a gay person should have the right to say.
27: Gay people were living in a half-life opportunity.
7: I am gay, that it is a part of society, period.
27: Not being able to be who they were.
7: Every gay person must come out. Yeah! As difficult as it is, you must tell your immediate family, you must tell your relatives, you must tell your friends if indeed they are your friends, you must tell your neighbors, you must tell the people you work with, you must tell the people in the stores you shop in. You... Once you do, you will feel so much better.
17: And so, cut back to
18: September 22nd, 1975.
17: In the blink of an eye, Oliver Sybil becomes this hero. And that same night, Oliver's friend Harvey hears about all this news and kind of senses, wait, maybe there's an opportunity here. So he picks up the phone and he calls the columnist Herb Kane, a very, very well-known, well-loved gossip columnist. And Kane isn't there, so Milk leaves a message on his answering machine. And he basically says, look, I'm a friend of Oliver Sybil's. I've known him for years. Oliver Sybil worked on my campaign for supervisor. So basically, without Sybil's consent...
27: Harvey outed him.
17: Milk outed him.
8: But what was Harvey Milk thinking that he would do this?
27: Well, for Harvey...
24: I think the stereotypes, the lies, the innuendos...
27: of gay people as limp-wristed and drag queens and stuff.
24: The distortions. All gay people are child molesters.
27: Well, here's a true gay hero.
17: A square-jawed, heroic Marine.
18: Who seemed to be a sort of like regular, like red-blooded American.
17: And so Harvey said, and this was written down by his biographer, who I'm quoting, it's too good an opportunity. For once we can show that gays do heroic things, not just all that caca about molesting children and hanging out in bathrooms.
8: Wasn't there somebody who said, no, you got to ask the guy for it. You can't just do that.
27: Harvey just did it.
8: Really?
27: Yeah, he just did it.
17: So Kane In the next morning, Kane arrives at his office. He listens to the message and Kane tries to call Sybil, but he can't reach him. But there was another guy who is a gay activist. His name was the Reverend Ray Brochiers. He was the head of what was called the Lavender Panthers. And he also independently called Herb Kane to say, oh, that guy Oliver Sybil everyone's talking about on the news, gay. So you got two independent sources, both of people who said that they were friends with Sybil and that he was gay. And for Kane, I think this was juicy. This was a juicy thing.
18: Let me just go back and get this.
17: So 2 days after the assassination attempt, Kane's column comes out.
18: And the way that he wrote it up, this is the precise paragraph. One of the heroes of the day, Oliver Billy Sybil, the ex-Marine who grabbed Sarah Jane Moore's arm just as her gun was fired and thereby may have saved the president's life, was the center of midnight attention at the Red Lantern, a Golden Gate Avenue bar he favors. Reverend Ray Brochiers, head of Helping Hand Center and gay politico Harvey Milk, who claimed to be among Sybil's close friends, described themselves as proud. Maybe this will help break the stereotype.
17: And then that day, this guy named Daryl Lemke.
1: Lemke, L-E-M-B-K-E.
17: Picks up his issue of the Chronicle, sees Herb Kane's column.
1: Read it, and I reported it to the office.
17: The office of the Los Angeles Times.
1: I was a reporter for the L.A. Times in San Francisco, and so my office told me, get an interview with Oliver Sybil.
17: But really quickly, before we get there, we actually managed to find the recording of this very specific interview in the LA Times collection at the Huntington Library in Los Angeles. And I think the reason they hung on to it was because it was kind of controversial. So the night that Kane's article comes out, Daryl goes to Oliver's house. Oliver's there.
1: Two reporters from the Sentinel were there also.
9: What is the Sentinel?
17: That right there is Daryl.
9: It's a gay newspaper.
10: Gay newspaper? Uh-huh.
9: Sure.
17: So they're all sitting in Oliver's living room, and what the reporters are all wondering is, have you heard from the president?
1: The president hadn't bothered to thank him at that point.
9: The president can award what they call medals of freedom to people for outstanding acts. He offered, you know, to have me brought back to the White House. Would you go?
11: Certainly.
9: Would you like to meet him?
11: Well, yeah, I stood in line for 3 hours to see him. Of course I'd like to meet him.
17: And that voice right there? That's Oliver.
9: You didn't have time to meet you at that occasion. Have you heard from the mayor?
11: No. I've heard from nobody.
9: No.
11: I've heard only from the press and reporters and reporters and the press. And that's,
9: of course, you have been hard to get a hold of.
12: Of course, we really have to dig in order to get a hold of.
9: But then I'm sure the mayor could find you. He has access to police records that know where you are.
12: Okay, can we go on that round?
9: Yeah.
12: Okay.
17: Now, the reason this tape is so controversial is because, according to Oliver, before the interview began, he had said to the reporters from the Sentinel, okay, I'm going to talk to you guys about my sexuality. But then he had said to Daryl, I don't want you to write anything about that. I don't want that in a national paper. Daryl says he doesn't remember that. But then, right here in this interview, this thing happens where Daryl says, I'll make one more try on the gay thing.
9: You don't want to change your mind on it.
17: You don't want to change your mind on that.
11: No, I just don't want to change my mind on that.
9: Okay.
12: May we quote you as saying homosexuality has nothing to do with this?
11: You can quote me as saying that if I were a homosexual or I was not, you can quote me on that. It doesn't make me any less of a man than what I am. But I think that it has nothing to do with the act or himself. So I don't think it should be pushed any further than that. That would be cool.
17: And eventually...
11: Hey, that's great.
9: Okay.
17: Interview ends, and Daryl says that when he left that interview, he felt like when it came to Oliver's sexuality...
1: He didn't want to be quoted.
17: That was it. Like, just don't quote me on it. But still...
1: I was trying to report from all sides about it. The big side for me was that he was a hero, and the President of the United States was very slow on the take in thanking him for saving his life.
17: And Daryl thought that all of her sexuality, the fact that he was gay, might have something to do with that, because just 7 months earlier...
3: On March 6th, Sergeant Leonard Matlovich disclosed to a supervising officer at Langley Air Force Base in Virginia that he was a homosexual and wanted to stay in the Air Force.
17: This Air Force sergeant named Leonard Matlovich, who had the Purple Heart, had the Bronze Star, he comes out that he's gay, and he's kicked out of the Air Force.
10: In conversations here, people say that, you know, we're discharging this queer, that queer, throw them out of the Air Force. On the inside, I just burn up with, you know, just, am I a coward here and I'm just going to stand here? And never really coming up to protection of my fellow minority group and just keeping quiet. And my conscience just wouldn't let me do it anymore. I had to come forward and say, no more America.
17: And now you've got this former Marine save the president's life, and it's 2 days later. He still hasn't heard from the president.
1: So that's when I knew.
17: So for Daryl, even though Oliver had said, don't make this about my sexuality.
1: I still thought it was a national story, and it was pretty hard to ignore it after Herb Cain had started the ball rolling.
17: So that night, after the interview, Daryl calls in his story to the LA Times office, and he uses this phrase. He says that Oliver is a former Marine who was, quote, a prominent figure in the gay community.
1: Put it down a ways in the story, but the rewrite guy put it in the lead.
8: Really?
1: And made it the big thing.
17: And so 3 days after the assassination attempt, the LA Times runs a story with the headline, no call from president, hero in Ford shooting, active among SF gays.
1: And the LA Times got a news service.
17: And so Daryl's story, it goes everywhere.
3: Another strange twist to the story.
17: Headlines are like, gay vet or homosexual hero.
3: It's been reported that the ex-Marine who deflected Mrs. Moore's shot on Monday is well known in San Francisco's gay activist circles.
17: And so it was not just running in Los Angeles, it's also running in Chicago, it's running in Dallas, it's running in Indianapolis, and it's running, of all places, in Oliver Sipple's hometown in Detroit.
8: I guess what I'm wondering is, if you have a guy who says, please don't talk about this, it has nothing to do with what I did yesterday, shouldn't that play some role in what you decide to write or not to write?
1: Well, news sources are always reluctant to talk. And so I guess I took it as my duty to take up that angle, especially since it involved the President of the United States.
8: Right.
1: But
8: if you were to do it all over again, would you do anything differently?
1: I don't know. I hadn't taken into account maybe the potential harm of saying it. I don't know if I'd do it over again or not. But not able to turn back the clock for something like that.
13: Clock marches forward after the break.
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13: This is Radio Lab. We're back with the story of Oliver Sipple from reporter-producer Latif Nasser.
17: So the assassination attempt was on Monday, and on Thursday, Sipple and his lawyer call a press conference.
0: Well, I think you all know this is Oliver Sipple who saved the president's life, and he has a prepared statement on a subject that's appeared in the press today.
11: In the past few days, I have been asked many questions having to do with my sexual preferences, to wit. I have been asked whether or not I am gay or homosexual. This is my reply to the line in question. The first reason you are interested in me is the fact the woman who tried to shoot the president. See, I'm sorry, I'm so nervous. Excuse me.
0: This is a handwritten statement, and he's having a little difficulty reading it. We Xeroxed it in order to get it to you this afternoon.
11: The reason
0: you were interested in me is the fact that I deflected.
11: Oh, okay. I couldn't get the word there. Can we go right from whatever? Right. My sexual orientation has nothing at all to do with saving the president's life, just as the color of my eyes or my race has nothing to do with what happened in front of the St. Francis Hotel on Tuesday. My sexuality is a part of my private life, and has no bearing on my
0: response
11: to the act of a person seeking to take the life of another. I'm first and foremost a human being who enjoys and respects life. I feel that a person's worth is determined by how he or she responds to the world in which they live, not on how or what or with whom a private life is shared.
17: He basically says, like, stop. It's kind of as simple as that.
8: Yeah.
17: But there's something else that happens in the press conference that makes the whole thing, I mean, so much more personal.
11: Finally.
17: And it actually was the very reason that Oliver called the press conference in the first place.
11: I want you to know that my mother told me today that she could not walk out of her front door or even go to church because of the pressures she feels because of the press stories concerning my sexual orientation. Naturally, I never anticipated such interference with my family's relationship, when I supposedly saved the president's life.
17: Oliver would later say that when he was talking on the phone with his mother, she said to him, "I don't want to speak to you ever again."
0: And she hung up on him.
11: And also hung up.
17: Did you call him Uncle Oliver? Or?
2: Yes, I called him Uncle Oliver. Yeah.
17: This is George Sipple Jr., Oliver's nephew. He told me that most of Oliver's family stayed in Detroit. Oliver's two brothers and his dad worked together at an auto plant there.
2: They all worked for General Motors. And the stories that I've heard is that
17: the day after Oliver saved the life of President Ford,
2: they walked in and everyone wanted to, like, buy them a beer. You know, everybody on the factory floor was congratulating them, patting them on the back. You know, your brother's a hero, your son's a hero. When they would take their shift break, this is the old days, right? They'd take a shift break and they'd go to the bar and everybody wanted to, like, buy them a round of drinks. So then the news comes out, couple of days later, that he's this gay Marine and there's teasing on the factory floor.
8: Teasing?
2: Yeah.
17: And George says what happened is reporters back in Detroit just sort of descended on Oliver's parents.
2: To get more of the story. And so they kept knocking on my grandmother's door. And she, I guess, apparently told them to go away. I guess neighbors were harassing her. She thought the media was harassing her. My grandmother just said, "I don't want to deal with it. And so don't come knock on the door. Leave us alone." They just wanted it to go away. They won't go back to their, private lives.
17: Now, one of the things that I found, actually, after talking to George, were these interviews done with Oliver's family after the news broke that Oliver was gay. And there's I just want to read you this one particular passage. Here, have you talked to any other members? This is from George F. Sipple who is Oliver Sipple's brother. Have you talked to any other members of your family since September 1975 about Oliver? I mentioned it once to my father. Question. And what was his response? What did he say? And if you can remember, I was on afternoons then, and I had seen him because I had come in early. And he mentioned the fact that the next person that even said he had a son named Oliver, he was going to literally break their damn neck.
4: Whoa. So his dad was like, this is his brother talking about his dad's reaction?
17: Brother talking to the dad, yeah. And then so then the brother says, and he told me quite clearly in two-letter words, just forget you got a brother. And I let him alone.
4: Wow.
5: I never anticipated such interference with my family's relationship, which I
0: when I supposedly
5: saved the president's life. This is all I have to say on this subject. Thank you very much, ladies and gentlemen. Any questions, you go to the minister or to my lawyer.

0: so she made her way back outside.
1: I was super nervous because I had a hard time with the chant. I needed to calm my nerves. So I remember going down. I sat on the sidewalk, kind of along the fence. I would just keep kind of just taking a deep breath. I would always just tell myself, just let it go. Just let it go. Once you get on that stage, you're going to forget all your worldly worries.
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5: From WBEZ Chicago, it's This American Life. I'm Ike Sriskandaraja in for Ira Glass.
6: Pablo, does this feel like a Icarus story to you?
7: Maybe, potentially.
6: What part?
7: Well, Icarus dies. Not that part.
5: This is Pablo Manriquez, and he recently survived his own personal Greek tragedy. He's a reporter in Washington, D.C., known him for years, and this all began when a ripped open package showed up on his front stoop.
7: It's late winter, 2022. I find a box outside of my apartment. Inside is a canvas, a couple, like the four primary colors, a paintbrush, and a palette. It just seemed like a sign.
6: Yeah.
7: So,
6: and that's like, what's the sign?
7: It was just, I thought to myself, somebody painted every painting in the Capitol, in the White House, in the Department of Justice, all of these agency buildings, they have oil paintings. And yet, in the 15 years that I've been in Washington, I've never met an oil painter.
6: Hit this light bulb moment. That could be him.
5: It wasn't the first time he decided to become a new Pablo. When we first met, he was doing PR work, but he decided he wanted to be a reporter no matter what. So at 37, he moved into a flop house and began freelancing for small publications. And now he spends his days chasing down politicians in the halls of Congress. He made it happen. So with these art supplies, he began to imagine this other life for himself. And he made a Pablo kind of plan.
7: So I was, if I become an oil painter, I would basically be the only oil painter I know. And in some sense have like a monopoly on oil painting in Washington. You know what I mean? Like if you want an oil painting, especially a portrait, you have to come to me.
5: What Pablo lacks in skill and experience, he compensates for with heat-seeking opportunism and blinding self-confidence. It can rub people the wrong way, but I appreciate the hustle.
6: Pablo, it's so funny to me that you're trying to pick one career in a dying industry by supplementing your income with another dying industry.
7: Yeah. Reporting an artist, it's like the two poorest. It didn't make any sense to a lot of people.
5: But it made sense to Pablo. Pablo looked down at the new tools in his hands and then tilted his head skyward. Even as Icarus did before him, he saw a way to soar where no mortal had dared to soar. Our show today, myths in real life. What happened next to Pablo and other daring actions by mortals challenging their small lives. And a cameo by a real-life god. Because, you know, the gods get mad if you don't include them. And I'm too busy to get smote. Not today, Hades. Stay with us.
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9: Hello, I'm Nikki Beatty. Join me for this week's Arts Hour from the BBC. With British acting star Kristin Scott Thomas on her directorial debut, YouTuber Kane Parsons talks back rooms, British author Vaseem Khan, Canadian author Rachel Reid, and my conversation with Mexican-American horror filmmaker Alex Kawam. 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
5: It's This American Life, Act One, Icarus. So, Pablo Manriquez in Washington, D.C., had received these art supplies, perhaps discarded by an Amazon package thief, or perhaps a gift from the gods. And he figured, there's all these big egos in town who would love to be memorialized in oil portraits. Well, I could do that for them, even though Pablo himself had never painted a portrait in his life. Or painted anything for that matter.
7: I had sort of a clear vision in mind of what I needed to do. I needed to learn how to paint a face.
5: Politicians have them. We can't sell a portrait without one. Pablo finds a YouTube channel called Paint Coach. It has a 10-minute crash course. He follows along, he starts moving paint around on the canvas, and he's hooked. In his head, he's already competing with the legends who are hanging on walls around town. He just needs a first subject to paint. It's got to be someone widely recognizable, someone distinct, and iconic. So he picks Mitch McConnell.
7: He's always had super, super loyal staffers. I mean, I imagine he's, according to his book, The Long Game, he's run out all his enemies and installed all of his friends. So I was hoping to find Mitch McConnell fans to buy Mitch McConnell paintings. Another thing I did, I looked up on Etsy. I looked up on the typical places where you would go to buy an oil painting, and I couldn't find any oil paintings of Mitch McConnell. If I painted five paintings of Mitch McConnell in a week, I had the only five paintings of Mitch McConnell in existence for sale, right?
5: After a few tries, he gets one that looks enough like Mitch McConnell. So he posts a few pictures of his progress, and someone notices the next day.
7: I was walking through the Senate, and one of his aides kind of came out of the woodwork and was just like, hey, man, these paintings of our boss that you're posting on Instagram are really cool, but could you maybe paint him smiling, you know? And I was just like, boom, hell yeah, I can paint him smiling. I can paint him smiling.
5: Whoa.
7: All day long.
5: Have you ever had a picture in your office of your boss smiling at you? If you have, you might be living in a country where the name leader is preceded by great or supreme. I'd like to take this moment to say, I am grateful to work here at This American Life, where the company reimburses half the cost of the smiling portrait of Ira that we are forced to hang in our offices. Pablo delivers his first smiling senator to Mitch McConnell's staffer. And then he gets a request for another. And another. He's 18 Mitch McConnells deep before he stops to catch his breath. Were those Mitch McConnells, in your opinion, were they good?
7: I can't think of a single Mitch McConnell I ever did that was good.
5: But they were good enough. He sold the first small one for $25. The next one for $50. Eventually, he settled on $500 for 24 by 36 inch paintings. Pablo is becoming a prolific painter. He paints Nancy Pelosi, Ilhan Omar, other politicians. He takes a commission for a lobbyist's dog. Just by his own force of personality, he's making it happen. At the State of the Union, Pablo set up an easel in Statuary Hall. That's overlooking where all the members of Congress and the Supreme Court justices pass through. And Pablo, in his white painter's coat with headphones on, he captured the scene on canvas live.
11: Here, this is something that is a side project of yours?
5: Yeah. C-SPAN interviewed him as he painted. And then, late last year, in December, he got a phone call from a friend's number, someone who used to be a policy advisor in the executive branch.
7: I picked up and I was just like, hey, man, what do you need? I'm kind of busy. I hear on the other end of the line, hey, Pablo, you're a great artist. This is Joe Biden. I'm like, bullshit, bad, like very funny, right? He's like, no, I'm serious. Hey, Jill, put on FaceTime. And bloop, bloop, bloop, like the FaceTime noise plays. And I'm looking at Dr. Jill Biden. And I'm like, oh, my God, I'm so sorry, ma'am. I'm so sorry for cursing. I did not mean to say BS in front of you. Yeah, this is real. And she handed the phone back over to Joe Biden. And he was just like, you're a really good artist. This is a really great portrait of Jill and me.
5: If you've been wondering what Joe Biden's been up to since leaving office, well, mystery solved.
7: He knew the photo that it came from. It was from the 1970s when they first met. Mm. So it was an oil painting of them when they were young. And I was on FaceTime with the president. There were probably 25 reporters in the press gallery filing their stories. And pretty soon they were all gathered around me and we were all talking to Joe Biden, you know, like the Washington Post, the AP, like the Bloomberg, HuffPost. We're all talking, Fox News, Daily Caller, we're all looking into the camera and talking to Joe Biden, and he's just telling everybody how bomb my painting is. I was like, that was awesome. That was awesome.
5: This is the part of the story when Icarus, with wings cobbled together with wax and feathers, experiences the miracle of flight. Hey, I can see my Minotaur from here. Well, for many mortals, this level of success is thrilling and enough, but not for Pablo. Pablo has a bigger goal. He wants one of his paintings officially hung in the Capitol, approved by a committee and hung by an entity known as the Architect of the Capitol, the only people allowed to drive a nail in the wall. Pablo wants to be immortalized in these halls of power.
7: I have no legacy. Like, you know what I mean? And while no one might remember any story I write ever, right? The painting will be there for centuries. Centuries if it's on the wall.
5: Maybe you've been wondering this whole time, what do these paintings look like? So, to be totally honest, Pablo's improved a lot. But he's doing work that looks like it's made by a talented art student. Maybe a folk artist. The colors are pleasing. You can always tell who it is he's painting. But it's not, you know, John Trumbull's painting of the founder signing the Declaration of Independence, or any of the other museum-grade paintings hanging in the Capitol Rotunda. Of course, that does not stop Pablo. And a couple months ago, he saw a way to make his dream happen. In February, the House voted to rename the press gallery after Frederick Douglass, who, among many other things, was also the first Black reporter to cover the Capitol. There's going to be a little renaming ceremony and press conference. Well, it just so happened that Pablo had made a portrait of Frederick Douglass. It had been leaning against the wall in the press gallery the last 2 years. So Pablo quickly hatched a plan. He's going to grab his painting, sneak his painting into the room where the ceremony is going to take place, and slip it onto a table where everyone can see it.
7: I scoped out the room. I was like, oh, there are artifacts about Frederick Douglass here. Like, there was his ledger of sales and stuff like that under glass. I was like, I'm going to go grab my painting and put it on a table. And I did. It's like a pop art portrait of Frederick Douglass with a yellow background, like a distinct yellow background.
5: It's a pretty big canvas, nearly life-sized. And it sticks out compared to, say, the items on loan from the Library of Congress. But nobody says anything. Then the VIPs come in. There's the Speaker of the House, Mike Johnson, Representative Byron Donalds, the bill sponsor, and there's even a living descendant of Frederick Douglass. Traditionally, at a press conference like this, the press are there to cover the event, not insert themselves into it. But Pablo is Pablo.
7: And when Mike Johnson came in, I showed it to him. I showed it to Byron Donalds. He's like, oh, yeah, there. And that's when Frederick Douglass is... grandson was like, that's great. That's great.
5: Probably not grandson.
7: And I kept walking. So I was like, okay. So Frederick Douglass's grandson is cool with this. Byron Donalds is cool with this. Speaker Johnson is cool with this.
5: He gets a selfie with the lawmakers and his painting.
7: Everybody loves the painting. So let's get it hung on the wall officially.
5: To do that, Pablo just needs the permission of something called the Standing Committee of Correspondents. These are a group of Pablo's own peers, other working journalists. So he writes them a letter, donating his painting to the committee and asking that they hang it in the newly named Frederick Douglass Press Gallery. A couple weeks later, the Standing Committee of Correspondents meet. The first new business on the agenda that day is to take a vote regarding artwork.
7: And they voted no. They said no. I was just like, oh my God, I still don't know exactly why.
6: Did you ask any of them?
7: No.
5: Pablo was not discouraged by this decision. Of course he wasn't. He was like, well, if they don't like this Frederick Douglass, I'm going to make them a much bigger Frederick Douglass. And if they don't like that, I'll paint a smaller one. And I'll keep painting and donating Frederick Douglasses until the dam breaks and they all go up. I thought that sounded like a lot of work. At least more than, you know, asking them why they said no. So I reached out and got a hold of the meeting minutes. The problem was not about the size or the quality or anything like that. The problem was that Pablo had crossed a line. The thing that they voted on wasn't at all about your painting, but a broad rule that would apply to all future situations.
12: Well, what was the rule? Don't bring a painting?
5: No, it's not don't bring a painting. It was that no credentialed reporter will be able to make artwork that hangs on the walls of the Capitol. Is this the first time you're hearing that?
12: Yeah. And that's written down?
5: Yeah, it was a 4-1 vote. Now, how does that make you feel?
12: Kind of sad.
5: According to a statement from the standing committee, they were worried about what precedent it would set, what conflicts of interests hanging his painting could cause. And Pablo hadn't gotten permission from the event organizers to put his painting into their event. Icarus, son of Daedalus, soaring over the aisle, was enthralled by his own new ability. He couldn't help wanting to go higher. Pablo, son of Luis, didn't want to only stay in the back of the press conference with the other scribes. Couldn't this event to honor Frederick Douglass also honor Pablo too? Maybe if he'd asked permission, gone through channels, this all might have worked out differently. I floated that idea by Pablo.
7: Was there another way to do it? Yeah. But I still think this was the best way.
5: Even when you're thinking about it now, reflecting on it?
7: Yeah, because the humility could not possibly have created that scenario to begin with. At every point along the way, it was driven by ego.
5: A lot of it was ego.
7: Maybe like 91, 92%. I definitely wake up every morning excited to be Pablo Manriquez.
5: Ego. It's what makes you pick up a box of stolen art supplies and think, without any experience, I will be a transformational force in the U.S. Capitol. But it's also ego that propels you to the front of a press conference with your painting under your arm and sends you crashing back to Earth. The Potomac is lousy with wax and feathers. A couple hours after we talk, Pablo sends me a note. He's back in the Capitol. He says for the first time, he feels small in this place that once made him feel big. The next day, he sends me another note. He sounds like himself again. He figured it out. He's launching his campaign to run for a standing committee.
13: But luckily, I'm not eligible to run for a standing committee for at least another year, if not two. So I decided that while I can't be on the ballot until probably 2028, I am going to start campaigning on Monday. So I registered the domain dailypressgallery.com and I started writing an agenda. Part of my agenda is, of course, to repeal the prohibition that they put on journalist art in the Capitol.
5: You never hear about Icarus the next day. Did you know he just made some small adjustments to his wings and headed right back for the sun?

0: you want to see Pablo's paintings or follow his campaign for standing committee, he's at Pablo.Manriquez on Instagram. That brings us to Act Two, Cerberus. You know how in Greek mythology there's Hades, where everyone goes when they die? You gotta cross the river Styx to get there. And then there's this gate with this three-headed dog, Cerberus. He's guarding the entrance, and he's supposed to make sure only actually dead people enter. This story is about a real person in America who stood at those very gates, which is not the easiest job, it turns out. At least not right now. Nadia Raymond talked to him about it.
1: When Jeremiah Schofield started working at the Social Security Administration, the SSA, the first thing his boss said to him was, if you're looking up your ex's records, your own records, or looking up someone famous, don't. We will know. Then they made him read Title V of the U.S. Code Section 552A, the Privacy Act, the actual legal text of it. That's how much they wanted to drive the point home. The Social Security Administration is the caretaker of these truly massive databases of personal information. They use it to send Social Security checks, disability payments, and in order to do that accurately, given how there's over 300 million of us, they keep master files. Jeremiah says they have all sorts of information from all sorts of moments in your life. Where you were born, your Social Security number, your mom's maiden name, your citizenship status. All of it stored in giant files.
2: Your master earnings files will show every job that you were you ever worked at, and it would show how much money you made at all of those different
3: jobs.
2: At every
3: job people have had?
2: Yep. And then you have the disability control file, which actually gets into disability-related information.
1: That's for people who collect disability.
2: Things like what your disability, you know, there's like listings of codes for if you have, you know, like a cancer or if you have some other type of ailment. And so it would have all of that information in it.
3: Okay.
2: And so then it's very sensitive information. At Social Security, we've always treated those records as though they're things that they cannot be let out to anybody.
3: Like they contain people's whole lives, basically.
2: That's right. At very sensitive moments in their lives.
1: The point of the many rules governing these lists and files is not just privacy, though. It's about making sure all this information is used only for its intended purpose, by the book. And Jeremiah, from what I can tell, is a by-the-book kind of guy. There's one database with arguably more power than the others and a name to match. It's called the Death Master File. It's a master list of all the dead. Well, all the deaths recorded since the dawn of Social Security. It has millions and millions of names. People get added to it when they die, their name and their date of death. If you get accidentally added to it when you are not dead, it can mess up your Social Security payments, sure, but also your bank accounts, all kinds of things. So Jeremiah and everyone treated this one with extreme care. And one day, Jeremiah says, he was summoned to a meeting. And the first thing he sees when he enters the meeting room, handwritten on all these whiteboards, are the names of all these databases, including the Death Master file. The whole meeting was kind of strange, actually. Jeremiah was a boss. At this point, he had been there 25 years, his first proper adult job. So he'd been to a lot of meetings, but none like this. It was not put on the official calendar, and the whole thing was very secretive. It was in a half-used office building. There was a guard in the hallway, almost like a bouncer. And in the room, three people with non-government laptops. This was February of last year, and these guys, they worked for DOGE, so-called Department of Government Efficiency, headed by Elon Musk. In the meeting, Jeremiah makes some proposals. Some ways Social Security can be more efficient. Better IT to update these lists quicker. But he's almost instantly interrupted by one of the DOGE guys, Antonio Gracias, a venture capitalist, now Team Elon.
2: And within 2 minutes, Mr. Gracias had shut down the conversation and said, we're here to talk about Social Security fraud. And we're looking for a big win. And You know, I said, well, a big win. I mean, I have millions of dollars in potential savings by doing these new IT systems. And he said he was only willing to go to the president with a big win of, you know, he said $50 billion savings.
3: What did you say?
2: What I said was that I don't think you're going to find $50 billion in fraud.
1: Around this time, Elon Musk announced on X that they might have found some fraud. The fraud was related to the Deathmaster file. Musk was pointing to a problem with it, namely that there were people who were clearly dead who were not in it. People who seemed to be 150 years old, according to other Social Security databases. He posted, quote, maybe Twilight is real and there are a lot of vampires collecting Social Security. He even brought it up in the Oval Office with President Trump before the cameras.
4: Now, do you know anyone who's 150? I don't. Okay. They should be on the Guinness Book of World Records. They're missing out.
1: Jeremiah saw all this.
2: So in layman's terms, I was pissed off that our leaders in the country were saying this. And, you know, it was infuriating.
1: Jeremiah was pissed off because, in layman's terms, it's complicated. It's true that there were some people who appeared to be 150 not marked as dead, but the Social Security Administration knew that already, and they knew why. Sometimes the death of a person born in 1875 or whatever didn't get reported to the SSA. And without an official death date, that person didn't go on the Deathmaster file. Regardless, there was a whole system in place to make sure Social Security payments did not go out to these people. Because when someone is over 100, the Social Security Administration actually contacts them to make sure they're still alive.
2: And so we have different groupings of technicians within the agency that literally make phone calls to these folks. And in some cases, go to people's houses just to make sure, hey, Jeremiah's over 100 years old. Let's make sure that he's still living and that he's receiving the benefits that he needs to.
1: He says some of these 100-plus-year-olds are happy to have a visitor. Others are like, go away, of course I'm alive. And if there's any fraud, anyone taking in a paycheck for a dead relative, the SSA would catch it. Plus, the SSA had already tried to clean up the Deathmaster file, specifically chasing down death dates for these 150-plus-year-olds. But it took a lot of time and resources, and it didn't save the government any money because it's not like the SSA had been sending checks to these dead people. So, the opposite of efficiency. But Doge still pressed on. They wanted Jeremiah's team to mark these apparent 150-year-olds as dead and mark them now. Just populate the sensitive list with random death dates, which was totally unheard of. And it made Jeremiah a little nervous. It seemed like a bad precedent. Because remember, if you make a mistake in the Deathmaster file, say, mark someone dead who isn't, it's not just their Social Security that gets shut off. Anything tied to their Social Security number is now bricked. The person finds out, often in pretty dramatic fashion, that they've been killed off by accident. Like, they go to the grocery store, they try to pay with their credit card, and it doesn't work. Then they try to pay with another credit card. Same thing. So they go home and call the bank, and they're like, what's going on?
2: And they would have been directed to go to Social Security to fix the problem.
3: Could they have access to their money in their bank accounts or no?
2: The bank accounts would have been frozen.
3: Oh my God. So it's not even that they can't use credit cards. They can't like take money that they have in the bank out of the bank at all.
2: That's right. Everything just stops because everybody thinks that the person is deceased.
1: It's a mess. And now, here was Doge insisting Jeremiah's team mark these 150-plus-year-olds as dead. Jeremiah was like, okay, I know we don't have physical proof, but if the date of birth is right, logic says these people are for sure dead. So it didn't seem that risky. They did it methodically, carefully, to avoid making mistakes. But ultimately, they put in fake death dates for all those people. Jeremiah didn't like it, but he did it anyway. This fixation with the Deathmaster file, little did Jeremiah know, it was just beginning. A few weeks after the 150-year-olds, Jeremiah says his higher-ups contacted him with a request from DHS, the Department of Homeland Security. And this request was unlike anything Jeremiah had seen in his more than 20 years at the agency.
2: I got a request from the deputy commissioner for operations, my boss, and said, we have a listing of a little over 6,000 people. You need to come up with a strategy on how we're going to kill off these 6,000 folks, the listing we had received from DHS.
1: Kill off? Like,
2: DHS had sent us a list, and the expectation was that we add a date of death for these individuals.
1: To add these 6,000 or so names to the death master file. It was strange because normally deaths are reported by funeral homes or family members or some state authority. And also, there was no indication from DHS that these people were dead. They just said, add these people to this list. So Jeremiah and his colleagues were trying to figure out what's going on and why these 6,000 in particular. Like, oh, is there a pattern here? Or like, is it all people from one area of the country? Is it like there was nothing like that you were able to see?
2: I did not see it, but there were conversations that happened, and the conversations that happened around the agency indicated that it was mostly Hispanic last names.
1: DHS also sent a memo from then Secretary of Homeland Security Kristi Noem about, quote, suspected terrorists who she said had social security numbers and access to our financial system. She asked the SSA to stop it in a way that was, quote, consistent with law. Jeremiah was pretty sure none of this request to mark 6,000 people as dead was lawful. No proof of death, for one thing. So he says he goes and asks someone at the Social Security Office of General Counsel, the lawyers, who tell him, yes, it is illegal.
2: The illegal part of it is making them all dead. You can't just make anybody dead that's not dead. That's against the law.
1: So Jeremiah and his team refuse. But then, within a couple of days, they start getting some strange reports from the field offices. Workers calling in saying, what's going on? People are showing up here saying we marked them as dead. They're definitely not dead.
2: I'm like, did somebody process these 6,000 deaths? And we started to ask around the agency at headquarters, and we found out that there was staff in the office of chief information officer that had posted the dates of death.
1: He knew the chief information officer staff did it because that was the only office that could process these deaths the way they were processed, all at once. Jeremiah says all 6,000-some people had been marked as having died on a single day, March 8th, 2025. He couldn't believe they had done this.
2: I mean, by the agency choosing to do this, we just took a list without any documentation. And we posted the 6,000 deaths. That could have happened to anybody. And within 48 hours, that anybody would have had their lives halted until they could fix it. And it's possible they could fix it in a few days. Or there's been cases where we've seen where it takes months or even a year to fix all of the little things that get screwed up because you got your name on the death master file.
1: The process of getting resurrected, that's what they call it when you're accidentally killed in the death master file and need to be brought back to life. It's not simple. You have to go into your Social Security office in person and prove you're alive. And sometimes it takes multiple visits as you keep encountering new corners of your life where some institution or other is still convinced you're dead. Jeremiah doesn't tell the field offices that the 6,000 or so were secretly killed by the chief information officer's office or that DHS requested it. He's like, let's not dwell on the mess. Let's just fix it. And let's fix it the way we normally would, as any other mistake in the death master file. Which meant it was up to each one of these 6,000 or so people to come into their local field office and prove they're alive.
2: We saw 30 resurrections happen pretty quickly. And then that number quickly grew within a few weeks to 300 resurrections.
1: So that's what was happening on the ground. Meanwhile, from above,
2: we were getting pressure to say, we told you to kill off the 6,000. We want the 6,000 to remain dead.
1: DHS was telling you that they wanted the 6,000 to remain dead.
2: That's right. And it was coming down from, you know, pretty high up leadership.
1: When these 6,000 fake deaths happened, the Washington Post found out and published a big story. So did the New York Times. So as the news breaks, Jeremiah is also dealing with the chaotic media fallout of this. And then something bigger happens. And this part of the story

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1: They told you there were 2.7 million violent criminals and terrorists. That's a lot of violent criminals and suspected terrorists.
2: It is. We were pretty suspect about this 2.7 million list. And so when it came in, we also thought it was a pretty big number, and we wondered whether or not the list was accurate.
1: Last time this happened, when Jeremiah said, wait a minute, these people are alive, that didn't stop the SSA from marking them as dead. So this time, he tries something different. He decides to fact-check the claims DHS made about the 2.7 million. They can't look at all 2.7 million people, privacy concerns, and also the number is so large. But they do get permission to look at a random sample from the list. 25 people. They check what they can.
2: And so we went through to check. One, are they dead? Two, are they here legally or not legally? And what is their current status?
1: When Jeremiah's team ran the numbers, they found that all 25 from the sample were alive. And what's more,
2: when we went through the 25 records, we found 23 of them were records where people were either U.S. citizens or lawful permanent resident or were here legally. And then there were two that more investigation needed to occur because it appeared as though that their alien status had expired.
1: So alive, and also most of them clearly in the country legally. Here's what else he remembers from the sample.
2: But I do remember that it did span a pretty big age community. So it was children all the way up to people in their 70s. There's a couple of cases that I remember that we just thought were super curious. You know, there were some teenagers on the list. And we're like, okay, so teenagers are suspected terrorists and violent criminals. I mean, I guess that could happen, but the likelihood of it happening didn't make sense. And then there was another person on the list that was a person that had been in the United States for over 50 years and was receiving widow benefits. And we're like, okay, so this person's a violent criminal and a suspected terrorist.
1: So Jeremiah is like, one, I can't mark people who are alive as dead. Two, they told us these were all people without status, and that seems to not be true. And three, the data I did see from the list makes me side-eye that they're even criminals. Too many red flags in a row. He decides to sound the alarm.
2: I went to my boss, and my boss at the time was now Stephen Evangelista. He had taken over after my other boss left the agency. And I said, we need to have a meeting with DHS, and we need to talk through a couple of things because we think their list is inaccurate.
1: Mm-hmm.
2: And that's probably a light way of saying that.
1: So he calls this meeting. They get DHS on a video call. And on the call, Jeremiah says they present their findings, that the people on the list are alive and seem to be here legally. DHS is like, okay, we'll get you a new list. But Jeremiah has another question. Logistically, he asks, if there are mistakes on this or any other list you give us, how would a person on the list by mistake fix it? And John Koval, a DOJ guy at DHS, says they would go in person to an SSA office, same as any other mistake. Oh, but when they get there, just flag them over for ICE. Jeremiah says he looked at his coworker and they were visibly really uncomfortable. ICE is not a place where immigrants who have a mistake on any kind of government papers go to get them straightened out. It's where they go get deported. Jeremiah looks at his boss, Stephen Evangelista. To Jeremiah, DHS's intention is now crystal clear.
2: And so we were like, okay, thank you for the information. We wrapped up the call. Then we're still in the room. And I look across the table. I remember sitting across the table from Stephen, and I said, the reason that they're doing this for this 2.7 million is because they're trying to deport all of these people. It's plain and obvious. And Stephen said, you don't know that. You can't be sure of it. That's too much conjecture. Like, you don't know this definitively. And I'm like, come on. Like, we know this. This is why this is happening. He's like, you just don't know it. I'm like, so we got into a little back and forth in reference to that. And he's like, okay, how about I just call John and I'll ask him.

0: Koval, the DOGE guy working with DHS.
1: I'm like, okay. He's like, I'm going to call John. You guys be quiet. So you guys were me and his technical assistant. And I'll just have a quick conversation with John in reference to this $2.7 million and why. Mm-hmm. So he pulls out his cell phone and he calls John. He puts John on speakerphone and he says, John, can you tell me why we're going through all this effort with these 2.7 million people? And John said, matter of fact terms back, he's like, well, there's two outcomes that we're hoping for here. One, we'll make the people's lives so miserable with the, you know, their lives will just be sort of, you know, hard to go through because we'll turn off their credit, we'll turn off their credit card, we'll turn off their bank. They'll just want to self-deport. Or two, they'll go into a Social Security office and we'll have ICE pick them up there. Or we'll go, you'll refer them over to us. And ICE will pick them up either at USCIS or at ICE, wherever you you determine that they should go. Just matter-of-factly. And you know, when he said that, I was shocked that he said it so matter-of-factly. I was pretty shocked that that happened. It's one thing to think you know and be like 98% sure, but you don't really know something. It's different when you know it 100% and you just heard it from, you know, a chief official over at DHS who also happens to be a DOGE associate. And he made it very plainly clear that this is what he was trying to do and what the outcomes they were seeking. Stephen was like, thank you for the information. Quickly got off the call. My office, I had to go through a different door than Stephen did out the conference room. He quickly got up. We didn't talk about it. We didn't have an after the meeting conversation about it. That was also a little bit shocking, because I'm sure my face said, I told you so, in unequivocal terms, but I was, you know, and so he got up, he went to his office. I got up, went to mine, and we never talked about it again.
0: Jeremiah quit the SSA a few months later, and now he's filing a whistleblower complaint. The 2.7 million person list was a crisis averted. The SSA didn't add those names to the death master file. As far as Jeremiah can tell, they are still alive. But of course, they always were. The government is filled with things like the death master file, built for one purpose, but if you're of a certain disposition, usable for something else. A list of the dead, a public service to track who is alive and who is dead, or a tool to kill off anyone you don't like. It's not legal. It flies in the face of rules and laws that have governed the list for decades. It violates the whole name of the list. But that doesn't mean you can't do it anyway.
2: Nadia Raymond is a producer on our show. By the way, we did reach out to all the people and agencies Jeremiah names in this story. Only the Department of Homeland Security got back to us. They gave us a statement saying, quote, the government is finally doing what it should have all along, sharing information across the federal government to solve problems. Two congressional offices are currently looking into the allegations Jeremiah made in his whistleblower claim. Coming up, one man will suffer through many ordeals to have a private encounter with the God living here on Earth, specifically in Barcelona. That's in a minute from Chicago Public Radio when our program continues.
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2: It's This American Life. I'm Ike Sriskandaraja. today's show. Not today, Hades. Our last act, Act 3, Zeus. He has taken many forms here on Earth. For the last 20 years, millions have been worshiping a man they say performs miracles. They call him many names. Magician, Messiah, the Chosen One. And he looks, in some ways, kind of anonymous, like nobody special. He's short, 5'7". He's soft-spoken, shy even. The legends about this man are many. But very few of his devotees have ever actually met him, let alone talked with him. Writer Daniel Alarcón is one of them, one of the very few mere mortals to have met Lionel Messi, arguably the greatest soccer player of all time. Daniel talked about it on the podcast he hosts with his longtime friend, who's also a writer, John Green. Daniel adapted it for our show.
4: So, John,
1: yeah.
4: Once upon a time, there were many, many magazines that were published in the United States and around the world. As you know, I've written for many of them. And magazines, for our younger listeners, are like very thin little books.
5: It's like Instagram, but text-based and printed.
4: Yes. And there was a specific niche among these that were called glossies. And glossies were kind of the high-end fashion magazines. And the glossies got their name from the glossy paper that they were printed on. So Vanity Fair, GQ, Vogue, those are the glossies. And they were kind of lucrative.
5: Yeah, they paid great.
4: They paid so much money. I had never written for a glossy magazine, I should say, until one of these editors who worked at one of these magazines called me up and asked me if I was interested in writing a profile of Lionel Messi. And of course I was interested, huge soccer fan, blah, blah, blah. The problem is that I was about to be married and the reporting trip would be the week after my wedding. So terrible timing. I was told I would get to spend 3 days with the world's greatest player. I get to see a training session. I get to go to a game. I'd have full access. And I spoke with Carolina and she said, you got to go. You got to do this. And we would do the honeymoon later. And yeah. And I think, you know, you know this, but I think it's worth repeating just what a genius Lionel Messi is. Spoken of in the same breath as Pelé, as Maradona. And I felt like there are people who watch Lionel Messi play a game and they're like, man, he's good. And there are people like me who understand it or feel like we understand it on a completely different level. And I thought that there would be a way that I could express to him that my understanding of what he was accomplishing on the pitch was not like, woohoo, goal. You know, it was a much more sophisticated understanding. And I was like, yeah, no doubt. Me and Leo are going to be friends.
5: That's totally realistic.
4: I was imagining us like, you know, hanging out at his house, like playing Xbox or, you know, FIFA or something. And then like going to eat some like Argentine barbecue somewhere, the grill in Barcelona somewhere. And then, you know,
1: yeah,
4: riding in his car.
5: And then at the end of the night, he'd be like, you know what, man, you're so cool. Cancel your flight back. Like we're hanging out.
4: Yeah. Normal
5: yeah.
4: stuff. So this is what I was imagining.
5: Right.
4: And yeah. So basically 36 hours after my wedding, I'm on a plane to Barcelona. I arrived in New York, so I flew from San Francisco to New York. I checked my email, and that's when I've got the first blow, which was that I would no longer have 3 days with Lionel Messi. I would have a single day. Now, I still thought a single day is good, you know? I was like, a day, that's still pretty good. I checked my email again when I got to Barcelona, and now it was no longer a day. It was an hour. Okay, so at this point, just to be clear, I had given up my honeymoon to spend an hour with a soccer player.
1: Yeah.
4: It was just beginning to dawn on me that this was the wrong way to start my marriage, right? So here's what happened. I got to Barcelona. You know, I had planned 4 days in town. Now I've got 2 extra days to report. So I'm just going to report the shit out of this story, which is what I do. So I talked to everybody. I found the guy who took Messi's first photo ID back when Messi was a teenager with like long hair. And he needed his ID card so he could enter the grounds of the stadium. I found the owners of the Argentine restaurant in the suburb where Messi had has his gigantic home, and I got to sit in the booth where Messi sometimes goes to eat. So anyway, I finally do have my day where I'm going to go meet Lionel Messi, and I'm told to get to the Ciudad Deportiva around 10 a.m. and of course I did, punctually there, and I get there and I'm like, hey, so You know, I'm a journalist for this fancy glossy magazine. This has all been scheduled. Publicists, editors have been negotiating my arrival. Can I walk around? No, you can't. I'm like, okay. And they take me to this kind of press room and they tell me Messi will be there in a few minutes. It's super hot. This is like September. I was not given so much as a glass of water, and I waited and I waited and I waited. And then someone came in and told me that I'd be meeting Messi, actually not then, but like before afternoon training. And I was like, okay, so, can I watch the training? And they're like, no, absolutely not. You cannot watch the training. And I'm just like, what the hell? Like, I'm like, what is this? So kind of like, I kind of like am peeking out the window and I see Messi and the other players arrive. They have super fancy cars. And naturally, Messi did not come up to speak to me before training. And a little factotum was sent up to tell me that he would come after training. So at this point, training started at like 3. I've been there, remember, since 10. I've resorted to going to the bathroom and just like lapping water into my mouth out of the sink because I have not been given anything. That's nothing, you know. I'm like eating like wadded up paper towels, just chewing on paper just to trick myself. Like I'm starving. And then I didn't know what had happened at training that day. I found out later, but I could tell because I am an astute judge of character, John, as you know, that something bad had happened at training. I kind of saw the players trudging off with this look of there, but for the grace of God go I, you know, this kind of like, you know, they had seen something. I found out later that the something they had seen was a young player named Ibrahim Afellay had torn his ACL. So I had, of course, was not allowed to watch training, so I didn't see any of this, but I could sense something was wrong. And that is one of those things that I think really affects players' moods because they know that all of them are one bad turn, one injury like that away from sitting out for a year, you know?
5: Yeah.
4: And maybe in the case of Ibrahim
5: and Afellay, maybe never quite being the same.
4: Never quite being the same. Exactly. Which is precisely what happened to Afellay.
5: Yeah.
4: Anyway, at this point, it's past 6 p.m. So I've been there for a full working day, nothing to eat, super hot. And I'm not one to be dramatic, John, but I was basically being held prisoner at the Barcelona training ground by that point. That's how it felt. So finally, it's just before 7 p.m. when the world's greatest player finally walks in. We sit down at this table. It's this little silver table. There's 3 chairs. It's me across from Messi. And his publicist is kind of in the middle. And so begins the world's worst interview. It's like, he batted me away. Like, I can't remember what I asked him, but he's like, he gave me this look like he'd rather be at the dentist. I mean, and just looking at me and I'm like disheveled and sweaty. My shirt was a normal size at the beginning of the day, but after like, you know, 8 hours of being held hostage at the Barcelona training ground in like a hot September day, the shirt was just stuck to me. And I asked him my first question and he said this thing and I'm going to imitate an Argentine accent. He said, che, pero me han preguntado eso tantas veces, which is basically like, dude, I've been asked this so many times. Like you could, like he's rolling his eyes and like, and I'm just
5: God.
4: And it got worse from there. It just got worse. Like, I realized that something bad has happened at training. I realized that he's not interested in speaking with me. He doesn't know what a GQ is or what a Vogue right. is. He doesn't give a shit. He doesn't care. He's just like, this weird guy who's all sweaty is sitting here, you know, he's like been waiting for me for 8 hours like a freaking stalker. And now he's asking me dumb questions that I've been asked before. And, you know, so he's just being monosyllabic. And at the end of it, it's just like, it's just devastating. You know, basically the publicist just kind of calls time on it and it's done. The publicist can sense my humiliation, which is actually manifesting as physical pain. Like at this point, it's just like this is the worst reporting experience of my life, possibly one of the most humiliating experiences of my life at all, you know, the whole of it. Needless to say, I wrote my draft. And then got a very efficient, carefully worded email from my editor saying that the article was not going to be published and that I could kindly take my kilfy and go away.
5: Brutal.
4: Yeah.
5: I don't know how to ask this delicately, but like even on his best day, Lionel Messi is pretty at arm's length when it comes to interviews. And in retrospect, there is something charming about the fact that you thought you were going to get the real Lionel Messi.
6: Yeah, I mean, you know, he batted me aside like I was, you know, a third-tier defender and went on with his life. And so here I am thinking, man, we're going to vibe on this because we are both, you know, have this, like, deep emotional and deep intellectual understanding of the game. And what basically what he was telling me was like, no, you're down here and I'm up here.

Miguel and John's show is called The Away End, which is a soccer podcast about the run-up to the World Cup made by two people who really like books. Emmanuel Joachim produced this version for our show.

0: Our program was produced today by me and edited by David Gestenbaum. 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Thanks as always to our boss, Ira Glass. You know, at his own wedding recently, he decided it would be funny to start his vows by saying, "It's this American wife." Nobody laughed.
1: It was just beginning to dawn on me that this was the wrong way to start my marriage.
0: I'm Ike Sriskandarajah. Ira Glass will be back next week. 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

0: 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It hasn't all worked out yet.
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0: 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A double feature with Strong Dad Vibes tomorrow at noon. 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
5: Hello, you're with Newsday on the BBC World Service with Barbara Plett-Usher in Nairobi and Rob Young in London.
6: The Israel Defense Force says that another wave of Iranian missiles has been fired towards Israel as Israeli military launches retaliatory strikes too in western and central Iran. We get to hear from both Iran and Israel.
5: Oil prices have risen in response to those latest attacks. In the Middle East, we'll get the latest from the business desk in Singapore.
6: And the Chinese leader Xi Jinping lands in North Korea to meet Kim Jong-un in a rare visit. Seoul is watching closely. We go live there.
5: That's all to come after a bulletin of the very latest BBC World News.

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0: 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When David Fichette wanted to repair a fractured relationship with his daughters, he started writing them letters every day. It hasn't all worked out yet.
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2: Live from WPLN News in Nashville, I'm Nina Cardona. Tennessee has the honor of serving as base camp for two international teams for this year's FIFA World Cup. We reported earlier that Japan's men's soccer team, the Samurai Blue, is using Nashville as its official base camp. Spain's national team, La Roja, is setting up at the Baylor School in Chattanooga. Right now, Spain is the odds-on favorite to win the World Cup. The team's opening match is against Cape Verde on the 15th in downtown Atlanta. Even though it's 2 hours away, the team's director says they chose Chattanooga for the privacy during training. But they'll be in the middle of the city, so players will be able to meet the residents. Throughout the U.S. South, you'll find three-pronged leaves with hairy vines covering entire sections of forests. It can be a beautiful sight at first glance, but this invasive plant causes persistent ecological problems. For the Appalachian Mid-South Newsroom, WUOT's Jackie Sieber has more on the vine that ate the South.
3: Welcome to Harvest. What can I get for you today?
4: Hi, how are you?
3: Good, how are you?
4: I'm good. May I have a medium-sized Jamocha shake, please?
5: At an Arby's drive-thru along Chapman Highway in Knoxville, a lot of folks come for more than a milkshake or curly fries. This Arby's has gone viral for its backdrop of cascading kudzu vines, giving it a jungle-like aesthetic. The kudzu's lush beauty can be deceiving. Underneath the blanket of soft green leaves, native plants are fighting for survival.
6: Kudzu's kind of like the glamorous villain, I think, that everybody sees because it looks like a big monster, you know, and it's the vine that ate the South.
5: That's Ben Nanny, the director of conservation at IAMS Nature Center. He maintains invasive species like kudzu almost every day, because if he doesn't, it can grow out of control at rates of up to 1 foot a day, with mature vines reaching 100 feet long. It can easily establish roots in the ground that create starchy structures called tubers. They look like giant skinny potatoes. Nanny points to a thick vine tucked inside the woods.
6: It's probably not feasible. If it's a big vine like this, there's no digging it out.
5: So how did we get here? Kudzu is native to Asia. It was first introduced to the United States at the 1876 Centennial Exposition in Philadelphia, mainly for its ornamental qualities. Around the time of the infamous Dust Bowl in the 1930s, it became a go-to weapon to fight soil erosion, including in the American South. But as Knoxville urban forester Casey Krause explains, that soon backfired, because kudzu actually hides soil erosion.
7: The water just moves freely underneath it. And so you lose the habitat that it has overtaken that keeps the soil in place.
5: When kudzu inevitably smothers a landscape, it puts other species in battle for resources by diminishing the amount of sunlight and water they get. It also alters tree canopies and the animals that call them home. Across a creek at a public park near the University of Tennessee's campus, a hillside has been overtaken by the invasive vine. Krause is actively working to remove kudzu from areas like this to improve water quality and biodiversity.
7: We don't have a lot of native habitat and shade on that side of the creek, so this is a target area where we think we can really make some big impacts.
5: Local and state governments in the region have recently invested in programs to eliminate kudzu with herbicides, just one of several ways to mitigate the problem. Another way to cut down kudzu involves goats. Jake Ramsey deploys his army of around 60 goats to munch on the plant through his company, Knox Goats.
8: Before, when I first started, we were happy to get a kudzu job. You know, it's like people didn't really believe the process. But now, I mean, I would say probably half of our work is kudzu now. So it's people are starting to see it and understand that it is a problem.
5: Ramsey points to a large section of brown grass that was once covered in kudzu.
8: So you can see that we've knocked it back quite a bit.
5: Wow. Okay. That's a lot.
8: Mm-hmm.
5: It may never be possible to completely remove kudzu, but there is hope in minimizing its negative effects. the first step is raising more awareness, even if that starts with an Arby's milkshake. For the Appalachian Mid-South Newsroom, I'm Jackie Sieber.
2: This is part of a series on signal species of stories that are being produced by stations around the Appalachian Mid-South Newsroom. And that is a regional reporting hub, a partnership between NPR and seven stations in three states, including WPLN News. In fact, our own Caroline Eggers reported the first signal species story that you might have heard last week on bears. We do have some more species coming up for that coverage.

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1: This is Nashville's local news and NPR station, 90.3 WPLN News. We've got a flood watch in effect for Middle Tennessee with an 80% chance of rain through the day. It is already rainy in Nashville. It's 74 degrees. And let's see how the roads are right now.
2: Hey, Nina, good morning. Hope you had a good weekend. Happy Monday. We got some traffic driving down from the north side this morning. If you're on 65 southbound, tooling past 24 in Trinity Lane, and watch for some volume westbound or inbound on Vietnam Veterans Boulevard past Conference Drive. We're going to see some volume on 24 westbound if you're driving through Laverne up into the Hickory Hollow area, and on 24 west approaching I-40. 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

0: Live from NPR News in Washington, I'm Dave Mattingly. Iran says it's halting further attacks against Israel. The announcement follows an exchange of fire Iran says was sparked by Israeli attacks targeting Hezbollah in Beirut's southern suburbs. Iran fired ballistic missiles at Israel, and Israel responded by attacking Iranian military targets. Earlier today, President Trump had called on both countries to stop shooting immediately. The House is expected to take up a couple of measures this week. One of them is a bill to fund federal immigration enforcement for the next 3 years. NPR's Eric McDaniel says the measure cleared the Senate late last week.
1: The $70 billion in immigration enforcement money was first delayed by President Trump's push for $1 billion in Secret Service money for his ballroom project. That push failed. Then the money was held up by his fund to give taxpayer bucks to folks who claim they've been victimized by the government. That's currently on hold due to a court decision, though Trump says he hopes to revive it. House Republicans intend to send this immigration enforcement deal passed by the Senate Friday to the White House sometime this week. Then on to their next challenge, renewing Section 702 of the Foreign Intelligence Surveillance Act, which lets the government collect foreigners' communications abroad. That fight got complicated, though, when Trump named a controversial pick to be acting director of national intelligence. Lawmakers have until Friday to work it out. Eric McDaniel, NPR News, Washington.
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2: It's 74 degrees and rainy in Nashville. There is an 80% chance of more showers and thunderstorms today, and Middle Tennessee is under a flood watch until 8 o'clock tonight. Good morning. I'm Nina Cardona. Here's the latest from WPLN News in 731. We don't yet have crowd estimates for CMA Fest over the weekend, but one pedicab driver says Lower Broadway felt quieter than in years past. Dominic Ravelli was hauling a group of guys to the final show last night at Nissan Stadium.
3: No, I wouldn't say as busy as previous years. It seems like maybe there might have been less attendance, or just the road closures were a bit different than normal. It was just a bit different than other years, but, you know, all in all, it was a good time. Butt cheeks are sore.
2: Ravella says he still got in a good workout every day, paddling out-of-towners to all the CMA venues. For the last 4 years, CMA Fest has created the largest weekend crowds of the year in Nashville. Data from the Downtown Partnership show nearly 465,000 people were part of the events last year, surpassing pre-pandemic levels. Kudzu is an invasive vine that has been overtaking forests and hillsides in the South for decades. While its blankets of lush green can look beautiful, it poses threats to native species. The vine smothers plants and trees, effectively blocking them from much-needed resources. Ben Nanny is conservation director at IAMS Nature Center in Knoxville.
4: Kudzu's kind of like the glamorous villain, I think, that everybody sees because it looks like a big monster, you know, and it's the vine that ate the South.
2: Rising temperatures could create conditions that allow kudzu to invade more landscapes with growth rates of up to a foot a day. And we'll learn more about kudzu in a feature story coming up later this morning on Morning Edition, and that is part of a series of stories on signal species by stations around the Appalachia Mid-South Newsroom. That is a reporting hub that is a partnership between NPR and seven stations, including 90.3 WPLN News, Nashville's local news and NPR station. 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
1: Its ratings were up. Its digital traffic was way up. And there was no real description to folks of why this happened. I think that it set both 60 Minutes and the larger news division in upheaval.
2: And what about the show's new boss, Nick Bilton? Where is he in all this?
1: Well, he's been working to patch things up. And after something of a charm offensive, the three remaining correspondents acted in unison. That's Leslie Stahl, Bill Whitaker, John Wertheim. They received promises from him that the show would remain independent from any political bias or interference. And they said to Bilton, you have to say that publicly. And he did. And in the meantime, they said, okay, we're going to hold him to these promises he's made publicly. And we want to save the show. Three of only formerly seven correspondents left, and to protect jobs of their producers.
2: And what do you think is going to happen next?
1: Well, I think we should underscore this is all fluid. It's fluid for the presence of the three remaining correspondents. It's fluid for Barry Weiss's status at CBS under the Ellison. And it's fluid for the Ellison's efforts to take over the parent company of CNN.
2: That is NPR's David Folkenflik. David, thank you.
1: You bet.

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3: And you know, let's go over to I-24. Got some volume there as you head westbound through Laverne and Antioch and heading up toward the 40 merge. And a crash on 24 eastbound or outbound near Harding Place. Watch for activity in the right lane there. Got some volume on 65 south through 24 and Trinity Lane. We had an earlier breakdown around that 24 merge heading toward Trinity, maybe off to the shoulder. Bob August, WPLN News.
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1: Middle Tennessee is under a flood watch right now until 8 o'clock tonight. We've got plenty of rain in the forecast. It is raining right now in Nashville, 74 degrees currently. And there's an 80% chance of more rain falling through the day. Expect that high to be in the mid-80s. Tonight, that chance of showers drops down to just 30%.
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There's about an 80% chance of showers and thunderstorms today, and that is contributing to the flood watch that is in effect for all of Middle Tennessee until 8 o'clock tonight. Tonight, though, we drop down to a 30% chance of rain. Most of cloudy skies, a low in the low 70s. And tomorrow, about a 60% chance of precipitation, with that high creeping up to around 90 degrees.

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1: University of Houston. He says these days, some politicians facing scandal are actually leaning in.
2: A lot of politicians will simply frame a scandal as a partisan attack or as misinformation or as a witch hunt that helps rally their base.
1: The new strategy?
2: Dig in, blame your opponents, and hold on tight.
1: It's a playbook, he says, was perfected by President Trump.
2: He took advantage of the fact that we see this partisan schism, that we have this fragmentation in the media, and that people have very strong opinions politically about their team and about the other team. He didn't invent these things, but he did to some degree perfect them.
1: He says scandals often serve an important role. Think of them like canaries in the coal mine.
2: They tell us there's something wrong with a politician, with a rule, with a system. Those are things we can fix.
1: But now,
2: the canaries have flown away and the cage is open.
1: It's up to the public to decide whether to keep it that way. Barbara Sprunt, NPR News, Washington.
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4: 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It has been a drizzly morning on and off in Nashville. We do have an 80% chance of rain throughout Middle Tennessee today, and there is a flood watch in effect until 8 o'clock tonight. Let's see how things are right now out there on the roads.
5: Well, Nina, we've had some volume on the southeast side. We've got some westbound traffic on 24 up through Harding Place, and eastbound 24 busy through Harding Place, a pickup truck off the roadway into a pole, so be careful there. We've also had a wreck on Spring Street around the ramp to 24 westbound in East Nashville. Traffic on 65 south through 24 in Trinity Lane and on Ellington Parkway southbound south of Douglas Avenue past Cleveland Street. Stay dry today. Back later. 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
0: In other words, billions for an entire city like Nashville. 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
5: Live from WPLN News in Nashville, I'm Nina Cardona. Tennessee has the honor of serving as a base camp for two international teams for this year's FIFA World Cup. We reported earlier that Japan's men's soccer team, the Samurai Blue, is using Nashville as its official base camp. Spain's national team, La Roja, is setting up at the Baylor School in Chattanooga. Right now, Spain is the odds-on favorite to win the World Cup. The team's opening match is against Cape Verde on the 15th in downtown Atlanta. Even though it's 2 hours away, the team's director says they chose Chattanooga for the privacy during training. But they'll be in the middle of the city, so players will be able to meet the residents.

0: Throughout the U.S. South, you'll find three-pronged leaves with hairy vines covering entire sections of forests. It can be a beautiful sight at first glance. But this invasive plant causes persistent ecological problems. For the Appalachian Mid-South Newsroom, WUOT's Jackie Sieber has more on the vine that ate the South.
1: Welcome to Harvest. What can I get for you today?
2: Hi, how are you?
1: Good, how are you?
2: I'm good. May I have a medium-sized Jamocha shake, please?
3: At an Arby's drive-thru along Chapman Highway in Knoxville, a lot of folks come for more than a milkshake or curly fries. This Arby's has gone viral for its backdrop of cascading kudzu vines, giving it a jungle-like aesthetic. The kudzu's lush beauty can be deceiving. Underneath the blanket of soft green leaves, native plants are fighting for survival.
4: Kudzu's kind of like the glamorous villain, I think, that everybody sees because it looks like a big monster, you know, and it's the vine that ate the South.
3: That's Ben Nanny, the director of conservation at IAMS Nature Center. He maintains invasive species like kudzu almost every day, because if he doesn't, it can grow out of control at rates of up to 1 foot a day, with mature vines reaching 100 feet long. It can easily establish roots in the ground that create starchy structures called tubers. They look like giant skinny potatoes. Nanny points to a thick vine tucked inside the woods.
4: It's probably not feasible. If it's a big vine like this, there's no digging it out.
3: So how did we get here? Kudzu is native to Asia. It was first introduced to the United States at the 1876 Centennial Exposition in Philadelphia, mainly for its ornamental qualities. Around the time of the infamous Dust Bowl in the 1930s, it became a go-to weapon to fight soil erosion, including in the American South. But as Knoxville urban forester Casey Krause explains, that soon backfired, because kudzu actually hides soil erosion.
5: The water just moves freely underneath it. And so you lose the habitat that it has overtaken that keeps the soil in place.
3: When kudzu inevitably smothers a landscape, it puts other species in battle for resources by diminishing the amount of sunlight and water they get. It also alters tree canopies and the animals that call them home. Across a creek at a public park near the University of Tennessee's campus, a hillside has been overtaken by the invasive vine. Krause is actively working to remove kudzu from areas like this to improve water quality and biodiversity.
5: We don't have a lot of native habitat and shade on that side of the creek, so this is a target area where we think we can really make some big impacts.
3: Local and state governments in the region have recently invested in programs to eliminate kudzu with herbicides, just one of several ways to mitigate the problem. Another way to cut down kudzu involves goats. Jake Ramsey deploys his army of around 60 goats to munch on the plant through his company, Knox Goats.
6: Before, when I first started, we were happy to get a kudzu job. You know, it's like people didn't really believe the process. But now, I mean, I would say probably half of our work is kudzu now. So it's people are starting to see it and understand that it is a problem.
3: Ramsey points to a large section of brown grass that was once covered in kudzu.
6: So you can see that we've knocked it back quite a bit.
3: Wow. Okay. That's a lot.
6: Mm-hmm.
3: It may never be possible to completely remove kudzu, but there is hope in minimizing its negative effects. The first step is raising more awareness, even if that starts with an Arby's milkshake. For the Appalachian Mid-South Newsroom, I'm Jackie Sieber.
0: The Appalachian Mid-South Newsroom is a partnership between NPR and seven stations in Tennessee, Kentucky, and West Virginia. And this report was one of several you'll be hearing throughout this month about so-called signal species. We'll have reports coming in from throughout the hub. And that series began last week with a story from WPLN's own Caroline Eggers about the increased presence of bears. 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
5: Back to our conversation in a moment, but first a word about what's coming up tomorrow. Two novels out this month feature love stories centering Black women. In Tia Williams' The Missed Connection, a casting director searches for a handsome stranger she meets on a flight while trying to find peace after trauma. And in Haley Blassingame's They All Fall in Love at the End, a young Black woman in Washington, D.C. explores non-monogamy while her city and the world around her deals with the political fallout of the 2024 election. Tia and Haley join us to talk about their new books and what they learned about themselves while writing those love stories. And we'd love to hear from you. What are your favorite books with romance at the center? Leave us a voicemail at 855-236-1A1A. What do you look for in the romance novels you read? 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Now back to the 1A Record Club. We're discussing the musical legacy of the iconic band Earth, Wind, and Fire. We're here with music journalist, writer, and author Marcus J. Moore. Also with us, Ricky Vincent. He's an African-American studies professor at UC Berkeley and host of The History of Funk on KPFA Radio.

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4: From Nashville Public Radio, I'm Blake Farmer, and this is Nashville. When David Fischette started posting walk and talk videos, it was mostly a means to build a social media following for his new creative firm, producing live events. Then he realized his words were resonating. Thoughts on contentment, codependency, and Christianity. He goes deep in his new book. That's a quick read. We'll talk about it. And we round out the hour talking about fatherhood as a public health issue with Robert Taylor, who has a new documentary, In Time for Father's Day, a double feature with strong dad vibes after the news. This is Nashville.
5: Sharing news and stories from the voices of Middle Tennessee. That's This is Nashville. This is Nashville is in service to you. So if you have an idea for the show or feedback you'd like us to hear, leave us a voice message at 615-751-2500.
3: Live from NPR News, I'm Lakshmi Singh. President Trump tells the Financial Times that when it comes to a peace deal between the U.S. and Iran, he calls the shots, not Israeli leader Benjamin Netanyahu. On social media, Trump wrote, Israel and Iran are looking for an immediate ceasefire. This more than 3 months after the U.S. and Israel initiated hostilities with Iran. Israel and Iran renewed fighting, even though Trump has publicly urged both to stop. Today, an Iranian foreign ministry spokesman accused the U.S. of helping Israel. Over the weekend, Iran and Israel traded airstrikes again for the first time since an April ceasefire, opening a new chapter in the war. Again, a spokesman for Iran's foreign ministry said that the United States is, quote, responsible for the consequences of any escalation in the Middle East. Dori Baskaran has the latest from Istanbul.
6: Explosions were heard in multiple cities across Iran this morning. Israel says it targeted military facilities and a petrochemical complex in the southern city of Mashhad. A young man in Iran who asked to remain anonymous due to the risk of arrest for speaking to foreign media said the repeated cycles of war have made it meaningless to talk about fear or hope. He says many people around him feel rebellious and nihilistic. They wish for the destruction of everything, he says, just to free themselves from this chain of repetitions and the empty words. For NPR News, I'm Dori Baskaran in Istanbul.
3: Red flags about Immigration and Customs Enforcement's ability to protect taxpayer information are raised in the Treasury Inspector General's new report. Since ICE and the Internal Revenue Service agreed last year to share taxpayer data, the report finds errors stemming from inconsistent formatting in ICE's data and the IRS's matching criteria. A second case of a parasitic fly known as the New World Screwworm is confirmed at a Texas ranch, and USDA says there are two others elsewhere in the state, bringing the total so far to four. In San Antonio, Texas Public Radio's Jerry Clayton reports ranchers are demanding the Agriculture Department take aggressive measures and fast.
7: On Christian Biedenharn's family's ranch about 2 hours south of San Antonio, he says they're hoping for swift action from the U.S. government to produce more sterile flies, which trick the wild insects into wasting their one chance at reproduction.
8: We need those quarantine zones, and we need funding as fast as possible. And we kind of need all the above strategies right now, just given what seems to be a delay in getting production and volumes online.
7: Agriculture Commissioner Sid Miller last week criticized the USDA for what he called a slow, bureaucratic, and incomplete response to the threat. Texas Governor Greg Abbott announced last week he's expanding a statewide disaster declaration. I'm Jerry Clayton in San Antonio.
3: This is NPR News. The southern Philippines is reeling from a magnitude 7.8 earthquake. Local authorities say it killed at least 35 people and injured more than 200 others. President Trump may be greeted by boos from Knicks fans tonight when he becomes the first sitting president to attend an NBA Finals game. From Police Commissioner Jessica Tisch's message to fans, politics may have nothing to do with it.
9: Because of that visit, and in coordination with the United States Secret Service, there will unfortunately be no watch party outside of Madison Square Garden for Game 3 of the Finals.
3: But watch parties will be held at other locations, including nearby Bryant Park. One of the most beloved World Cup collectors' items isn't a trading card or a jersey. It's stickers produced by the Italian company Panini. Collecting them is a decades-old tradition in Europe and Latin America, and it's catching on in the U.S. Here's NPR's Juliana Kim.
10: Over the past few weeks, many soccer fans have been focused on completing a World Cup-themed sticker album that requires nearly 1,000 pieces, which are sold in blind packs of seven. Interest in the sticker chase in the U.S. has been picking up over the past decade, and this year is the biggest demand yet. That's according to soccer journalist Clemente Lisi.
11: Because this World Cup is being hosted in part by the U.S., Canada, Mexico, I think this summer a lot of first-time people are going to get into the stickers.
10: Panini America told NPR that retailers in the U.S. reported being sold out of sticker packets within a week of the release. Juliana Kim, NPR News.
3: This is NPR.
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14: I'm Blake Farmer, and this is Nashville. Our guest today is a guy who knows how to get a wow. David Fichette founded Go West Creative. His bread and butter is producing events and turning crazy ideas into one-of-a-kind experiences that an audience will be talking about for a long time and hopefully achieving whatever that marketing objective might have been. But the reason he's in the studio today is for an achievement far less impressive and much more pedestrian, a goal to walk 10,000 steps a day. Along the way, he started doing these walk and talk videos. One thing leads to another, and those were turned into a book of essays titled, with his signature greeting, "Hello, Fine Friends." The messages are short, direct, and challenging, reflecting on love and loss, politics and humanity, priorities, and codependency, which may be where we start when we get into it. But David Fichette, welcome to This Is Nashville.
15: Thank you so much, Blake. Appreciate it.
14: Can you... You write about a tattoo that you have of a coda symbol, as in a musical. Is this something you could show us?
15: I do happen to have it right here.
14: All right,
15: readily
14: so
15: available.
14: Yeah. Coda, as in okay, so it's basically like a little plus sign. Explain
15: the actual coda sign itself is. Coda in music, it is this open circle with a symmetrical cross going through the middle of it.
14: Yeah.
15: And so every tattoo I have has some reference, not a cap to Jesus. So I turned the circle into a crown of thorns on mine, and that's what we did. But the coda is, you know, the coda that I have here, this logo is not the logo for Codependence Anonymous, right?
14: That's what this is about. It's Codependence Anonymous, which is called CODA for short, and I guess has a logo that was not up to your tattoo standards, so you decided to make your own logo for CODA.
15: Yeah.
14: But, you know,
15: I like to say it was built in the 70s and not something I want to have on my body into my 70s.
14: Well, there you go. And listen, he's into marketing, folks, so right. Give him a break. But you write about codependency. And I'm reading this thing and thinking, gosh, am I one of these? Tell me about codependency and how you realized it was like a problem for you.
15: Yeah. I went through a 4-day seminar back in the early aughts, called Breakthrough Training. And it was really there that the light bulb went on, right? Cause I grew up in this house with this father that was super, domineering, angry, you know, harsh with us, and a mom that was like super sweet and gentle. And it wasn't until years later that I realized that it was truly my mom that I had emulated in my life. Not so much the super sweet and gentle part, but the fact that she knew how to work my dad. She knew how to manipulate situations to get what she wanted. And so she would make decisions based on how somebody else was, how my dad would respond, right? And how she knew he would respond. And that's what codependency is about, is like not being authentic to respond to a situation the way you feel like you should. You're responding how your partner is going to respond to how you respond.
16: Yeah.
15: Right. If my wife asked me a question, I'm like, ooh, that's going to open up a can of worms if I say it like this. So let me dance around it a little bit. Uh-huh. That's codependency. That's it. Peacemaking. That's exactly the peacemaking. And so in my first marriage, I was very much that.
16: It doesn't sound like a real problem for everyone else in your life.
15: Right. But then all of a sudden you wake up and you're like, but wait, I'm constantly making the peace. Even when I know I'm not wrong in this instance, but I'm going to make the peace. And it's you're not being authentic. And ultimately that starts to do something inside of you until one day you just kind of go, nope, not going to do it anymore. Mm. Nope.
16: Well, we'll get back to, some of where, how life took you, a West End church where you're in Codependency Anonymous. But, I want to talk about growing up, because you've got this coda, because music was a big part of growing up, right?
15: Sure.
16: I mean, you were a singer, a DJ. What did music look like in your life growing up in California?
15: Oh, wow. So I don't come from a musical family, and I was back east with my mom for a couple of weeks when I was, I think, 13 years old. And one day, she took me, I had a cousin that played the guitar, and she took me to a music store, and she bought me a cheap little guitar. And when I got back to California, I bought a book that was, Learn to Play Guitar with Billy Joel, the Stranger album, which was one of my favorite albums. And I learned how to play that. And then, started playing at church. I started playing nightclubs. By the time I was in high school, I was playing nightclubs 3 nights a week. Held a band all through my early 20s. I just knew that I was okay musician. Mm-hmm. I was pretty okay. I can sing, but I wouldn't consider myself a singer, right? I can play guitar, but I'm not not a great guitar player. And so I realized I had a really great ear. And so becoming a producer and telling other people what to do felt far more my speed.
16: Well, right? So you end up kind of in this DJ business, mm-hmm. that ultimately leads to the business that, you founded, Go West Creative, 40-something years ago. How did that happen?
15: Yeah, so it's interesting. And just for clarification here, I still own, my ex-wife and I are still the primary owners of Go West Creative, but I left there 2.5 years ago, and I have nothing to do with the day-to-day operations. I'm not on the board anymore. I gave another shareholder my proxy, so I have very, very limited visibility into that, and I'm doing other work. I started a new agency, and I'm doing consulting with a great firm out of Dallas. But to answer your question, how did that happen? So I have this financial backer that was back in our band, right? And he buys us this huge sound system, which at the time, I'm 20 years old. I'm living in my parents' house. This huge sound system is sitting in the garage, taking up space. And he also paid for every rehearsal studio that we played at. And they always had sound systems. And all the clubs we played at had sound systems. So, you know, thinking back, the investment wasn't a great investment for him to buy this sound system. But I got an idea one day with a buddy of mine to go, hey, let's get a couple of turntables and see if we can start a DJ company. And back in that day, we had a, you know, 32 channel soundboard for this thing. So we were using that to mix DJ, two turntables, right? You can imagine, okay, you turn, take those two channels up and I'll take these down over here. It was ridiculous. And so 6 months later, we bought out the investor. And then, 2 years later, I bought out my best friend and that company, which was originally called Audio Ecstasy, ultimately has become Go West Creative today.
16: Well, and I can see how you could turn DJing into something where you're producing corporate events, but how did it grow into that?
15: Yeah, well, so we started with the DJs, and then we started like, well, we'll do the bigger sound systems. Well, let's add some lighting. Let's put some video screens up. Well, let's start creating, back then we called it multimedia, now we call it content, to go on the screens, right? So you had all these elements. And then, you know, 15, 20 years into like pulling all these pieces together, you're like, you know, really, these things are just tools that we're using. What we're really doing is we're creatively helping our clients tell their message. And we're really a creative agency that just happens to play with all this audio, video, lighting, staging, entertainment stuff.
16: Yeah. I'm Blake Farmer. This is Nashville. Our guest is David Fichette, who is the founder of Go West Creative, who now is doing Created by David Fichette, doing his own thing, and many others, including writing a new book that we've been talking about. Let me ask this. I mean, live events, I assume, even for you, basically ground to a screeching halt with COVID. What did you do?
15: Yeah. You know, God's good. It was at that point, Go West had been around for 36 years. And we saw a lot of our peers and colleagues in the industry that had been working alongside for years go out of business, shut down, shutter. We had the biggest year we had in 36 years. We had a banner year in 2020 in the middle of COVID.
16: And were they live events?
15: Well, so we had started in 1999, we had started doing corporate broadcasting, live satellite programs for corporations. So we knew all the technology to do the broadcasts. The challenge was most of our contemporaries were trying to go, oh, how do we engage people with the screen? And what they were doing is they were taking what they would normally do in a ballroom or in a convention center, putting a camera on that, pushing that out and considering that content. And that's not how we engage with the screen. And my thought process very early on was, we have been engaging with screens since we were 5 years old, watching cartoons. We get that. And we know how to engage with Ellen and Saturday Night Live and all these things. So we started writing corporate television. So your CEO is now going to come out. He's going to do 7-minute monologue at the top. He's going to toss to a commercial. That commercial is going to deliver some of his content. He's going to come back. He's going to be sitting at a desk and bring out his first guest. And our brain goes, oh, I get this.
16: Yeah.
15: I know this format, right? So suddenly people saw what we were doing, and all of a sudden we were getting calls from all these new big clients, you DuPont and all these places that were calling and saying, can you come do this for us?
16: Yeah. Well, that'll keep you busy then, back in those days. Well, obviously you're kind of, one of the things you write about in the book is just how much you travel. In fact, you don't have to write about it. It makes it obvious how much you travel, because you're like, I'm, you know, writing from London, checking in from London, with the video, or I'm in Orlando, I'm in New York, I'm in LA, I'm in Palm Springs, I'm in Las Vegas. But travel really has been a grind, kind of lost its luster. Like, yeah. When did you start to see the negative effects of this career that's so based on, you know, conferences?
15: Yeah, it was hard. Yeah, spent a lot of time away from my family. And I think there's a lot of things I think about with my first family. I was married for 25 years. I have 3 grown daughters. I was gone a lot, but... because I was the owner of the company, I would jump on a plane and fly from Orlando back to Los Angeles if my kids had a dance recital, and then fly back. Right? I would do that. So I tried to never miss any major performances or major moments for them. But it was still a grind, and being away from your wife and your kids, you know, 150 to 180 days a year, it just takes a toll.
16: Yeah.
15: You know, even now when I travel, my wife, it's really difficult for her. We miss each other while we're gone.
16: Well, you have a young child.
15: We have a little guy that'll be 5 in August. But when I come home, it's really difficult because the first day is like, oh, we missed you so much. And that's great. By the next day, she's like, you know, we had a really good routine going. Uh-huh. Right.
16: You're missing
15: right?
16: that.
15: And all of a sudden you had somebody else in there and now the little kid comes to me for things and she had him on a schedule and you know, that is difficult. So it really messes with you a bit, but I think we have a good balance. I think I'm going to, you know, slowly stay at the neighbor's house for a few days. It was like, work my way back in.
16: Why did you end up stepping away from the company?
15: Go West?
16: Yeah.
15: So I was late 23. We had been working on selling the company. We had the company pretty close to sold. And at the last minute, we walked away from the deal. And that was a hard decision. It was a decision that my ex-wife and I made together because, you know, she and I are still the primary business owners. And stepped away from that. But I had already in my head checked out, right? I had a really bad case, what they call senioritis, right? You know, kids getting ready to go.
16: Oh, because you were selling, you're like, oh, you've got ideas about what post-selling looks
15: exactly.
16: like.
15: Exactly. I was already there, and I knew January 1st of 2024, I was, got this new life, and, you know, and I had brought somebody great in to run the company. She was going to become CEO as of January 1st. I had already turned all the client relationships over to her. All the team reported to her. She's the only person that reported to me. And so for me, you know, December 15th to go, no, just kidding, I'm staying. I think, you know, she probably wouldn't have stuck around because she was looking forward to taking over the company. And I didn't necessarily want it. I wanted to do something different. I've been doing this since I was 20. And I love the creative work so much. I love being with the clients and bringing to life a creative vision. But when you have a company with 40, 50 employees, so much of your time, better than 50% of your time, is dealing with operational stuff or employee issues. And I just didn't want that anymore. So I had to make the tough decision to leave Go West without a big payday and just go, I'm going to start over, because I was turning 60 in 2024. And I'm like, I'm not going to wait till I'm 70 to do this. Right. I'm going to make a change now.
16: Well, you write about contentment and...
15: It's a fun word.
16: Well, yeah, I pride myself on being content, and in the same way, as you write about, kind of in much of your life, kind of thinking that content was a 4-letter word. Yeah. What do you mean?
15: Yeah, I was programmed. I bought into the world's vision of how to strive for more. Right, never be happy with what you have. You can always get more, right? And I lived my life that way for so long, just kind of going, okay, if I can just get to this, if I can just get to this, and not just kind of looking at, here's what God's given me, here's this blessing of a family or my house or whatever, and just go, you know, if I don't get anything more than this, I'm good. I would look at people that were content with their life and go, ha, ha, ha, poor things, you don't know what you're missing. And so it wasn't until I left Go West and got some separation and go, you know what? I don't really care about the money anymore. I don't really care about bigger houses or what my neighbor's doing or what other people are doing or what cool jobs are doing. I'm really happy. I'm happy with my house. I'm happy with my truck. Moved to Franklin. During this transition, I left living in downtown Nashville in a high rise, and we moved out to Franklin and got rid of the Range Rover and I bought a Silverado. You know what I mean? It's a very different kind of vibe, and I love it. And I love, you know, the walking and the simplicity of life now. So
16: We need to take a break. When we come back, we're going to talk about loss and priorities with David Fischette. Stay with us. This is Nashville.

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8: I'm Blake Farmer, and this is Nashville. We're back with David Fichette, famous as an events producer, now I think first-time author.
9: First time.
8: Yeah. In your book, which is this compilation of walk-and-talk monologues, you dedicate it to your family, especially your kids. You've got four kids, mm-hmm. three grown daughters, and you write about them often, but mostly how painful it is to not really be connected to them. You say it weighs on you literally every moment of the day, which makes me wonder why you decided to share that pain with the world.
9: Mm. The thing I found out about this book is, I've been doing book readings and signings for the last few months. And as I read these chapters, I always give space for the audience to respond. And it's amazing how vulnerable they become and how they immediately start sharing. There could be 100 people in a room. They'll start sharing about pain and very intimate details of their life. And I feel vulnerability begets vulnerability. And, the situation with my children, my best friend was going through something very similar with his ex-wife and his kids. And I was able to kind of go, here's some of the mistakes I made, brother. And if I can help you, walk a different path and maintain your relationship with your kids, that'll be worth it. So I'm hoping that people can learn from my mistakes. And there's an update that one of my daughters reached out to me 3 weeks ago, and I got to see her a week and a half ago, and I got to meet my 2-year-old granddaughter who I'd never met. So, it's not like we're having Sunday family dinners every week, but I was so grateful for that opportunity to spend time with them and get to meet that little girl.
8: I mean, that must have been a precious moment.
9: It was a very precious moment. Yeah. Yeah. It just.
8: Well, I know you'd been working and obviously, I'm sure there is much on all sides to be debated, discussed that this is not the right place for. But you had written them letters,
9: mm-hmm.
8: handwritten letters, all three of them for like 120 days straight.
9: Yeah.
8: What was that about?
9: A buddy of mine, Josiah had challenged me. He's like, they all live here in Nashville. Just show up at their house every morning and say, hey, stand outside their front door. I'm like, well, they live in three very different places. And, I think that might be called stalking. And if they don't want me there, right? So I said, what I can commit to is why don't I write them a letter, not an email, not a text, a handwritten letter, hand addressed with stamp and mailed to them snail mail every day. And I'll do that for 30 days. And after 30 days, it became 60 days. And 60 became 90, and 90 became 120. And it was fun because during the process, when they were little girls, when I was traveling, I would always carry around two little toys of theirs. It was a little rubber ducky and this little toy plunger. And I would take photos of them in wherever I was in the world, of the duck and the plunger, right? Those things are still in my backpack today. I haven't taken them out of my backpack in the last 25, 30 years. And so about 30 days into the writing the letters, I bought a Kodak Dye Sublimation photo printer, the little travel size one. And I would take photos of the duck and the plunger wherever I was in the world. And then I'd go back to my hotel room and I would print out three like photo quality Kodak prints, right? And put them in there and send them to him each day. And it was just saying, I'm thinking about you wherever I am, you know, whatever is going on. And I never got any of the letters back. I don't know if they read them. I don't know if they burned them. I don't know if they just shoved them in a drawer for later. But, you know, for me, it felt really cathartic because it felt like I was actually communicating with them. Mm. And because it wasn't like, hey, I'm really sad. Can we get together? It wasn't anything like that. I was like, well, today I was doing this, blah, blah, blah. Yeah. What did you guys do today? Right? So it gave me one side of a conversation, much like the videos did. Right when I'm out there walking, it was the same sort of a relationship I had with this audience that I wasn't getting actual feedback from unless it was comments, but it felt like I was having a conversation with a close friend.
8: Yeah. Or the time when your message is, talk to somebody who you really need to talk to, and like 5 minutes later you get a call like, hey, we need to talk to you.
9: Right.
8: So, I hope that loss is not permanent, but did want to, loss, you know, is kind of throughout these essays. You talk about the last time you spoke with your mother. Mm. What do you find yourself wanting to share with others to kind of guide them?
9: Yeah, a lot of regret there. A lot of regret on that one. And, but such an important lesson to say the things you need to say to people. When you have the opportunity, and the opportunity is typically right now, to say the thing you need to say. And the story with my mom is that she was 70 years old, so not much older, 8 years older than what I am right now. She had struggled with rheumatoid arthritis her whole life, and we moved from New York to California for that reason. And back in the 70s and 80s, the treatment for rheumatoid arthritis was that once a month she would go and she would get gold injected into both of her shoulders. Actual gold.
8: Hard to believe.
9: Yeah, yeah. So for 25 years she was getting gold injections. Come to figure, the internal organs, not so much a fan of all that heavy metal. And so it got to a point where her organs were not doing so great, and so she needed to go on kidney dialysis. And so she was in a hospital, and I'm thinking, kidney dialysis, all right, she's got to be on dialysis. And they didn't have a room for her, an outpatient facility for her to go get dialysis in the area that she lived, so they're keeping her in the hospital so she could have the dialysis. And but they weren't happy with the blood flow they were getting from this portable shunt they put in her chest, right? And so they kept going in 4 days in a row to adjust this shunt in her chest. And I just remember being with her the day before she died. And again, she had just turned 70. I was there in the hospital. She was black and blue, like from her shoulder all the way down. And she's like, I just want him to stop poking at me. And I was like, oh, it'll be fine, Mom. And I was, you know, checking my phone and text messaging. I went out twice, left her room to go take phone calls, and then finally came back in and said, hey, you know, they need me at the office. I got to go. And I just kissed her on the head and I said, I'll see you tomorrow. Yeah. She died tomorrow, you know? And so you just realize how careless I was with the last 45 minutes on the planet that I had with this person who is my favorite person.
8: Mm. Well, your father, which you write about having a very different relationship with him, like, you know, a guy who didn't tell you he loved you until you were, you know, a grown man. Mm-hmm. But it was different. The end was different with him. Is it because of what you'd gone through with your mother?
9: I think so. And also there was this, there's a profound sadness around my father, right? My father, as I mentioned, he was a difficult man. He was a angry man. He would lash out a lot.
8: He's proud of being a jerk, I think.
9: Right. Yeah. Proud of being a jerk just to be a jerk. Right. I had a different word in the book, and some friends convinced me to change it. But towards the end, you just start realizing that, you know, my dad was, his parents were 40 years old when he was born. And so in 1933, 40-year-olds weren't having kids. And so my grandmother, his mother, when she would walk him around the neighborhood in the stroller, she would tell people she was babysitting because she was embarrassed that it was her own child.
8: Embarrassed by your father.
9: Embarrassed by the fact that she had sex at 40 years old. I think, right. And I think it ultimately comes down to that. So he was, you know, his next sibling up was 11 years older. So he was just kind of like this only child, and he wanted to be loved. And, I think he always felt less than and not worthy. And so, you know, people put on a false bravado and they lash out. But towards the end there, he was so sad and lonely after my mom died.
8: Yeah.
9: You know, that just gutted him. And, you know, so I just saw this side of him that was very, very different. He would call every day. He would tell me he loved me frequently. He would hug me all the time, you know. And
2: Eric, where's this guy from?
9: Exactly. And so, you know, the story of his death was so interesting because it was right in the middle of COVID, you know, and Christine and I had been got married in 19, and she was still living in Los Angeles. I was living here in Nashville. She flew in to come quarantine with me for 2 weeks to celebrate our 1 year anniversary. And she got there, you know, the night before our anniversary on the 20th of March. And I immediately got a call from my sister saying, Dad took a turn for the worse and you need to get here. So less than 12 hours later, she and I were back at the airport flying back to Los Angeles.
8: He's in L.A.
9: Right. But in Oxnard, California. But President Trump, that week, had just shut down all visitation to hospitals and nursing homes and all that. So fortunately, through the event industry, I had a dear friend that I'd known for years. Her name was Amy Commons, and she was in the hotel industry. So we knew each other through that. But I had seen through Facebook and such that she had shifted careers, and now she was the executive director of the biggest hospital in Thousand Oaks, California, which is about 30 miles away from the hospital my dad was at. So, you know, I'm a fixed problem kind of guy, right? I see a problem, fix it, right? Go into producer mode. So before, you know, we book our plane tickets on Friday night, and I immediately text Amy and say, can you talk? And she calls me right back, and it's like, do you know anybody at St. John's in Oxnard? And she says, yeah, the CEO is a buddy of mine. I'm like, I need you to do me a solid. I'm flying in tomorrow. My dad's towards the end, and I need to get in to see him. And she calls me back 15 minutes later, and she said, you're good to go. When you get there, your name will be at the front. And so we got there. My wife and my names were the only names at the front. We were the only visitors in that hospital that day.
8: Wow. And you had these moments with your father at the end.
9: Yeah.
8: Were they profound, special, or what were they?
9: They really were, because that day we got there was his last lucid day. So he had leukemia and onset dementia at the same time, that just like they both showed up within a 2 week period, right? And so it was his last lucid day. And so to be able to sit there and talk to him about heaven, and how, if he was scared, and what that looked like. And, you know, it's in the book. It's one of my favorite lines. I said, Dad, are you scared? He's like, I'm so scared, Dave. I just wish one of you could come with me.
8: One of the kids.
9: Yeah. One of the four of you. Which one of you could come with me? And I was like, that's right.
8: Eric, you know what that means, right?
9: Yeah, you do. Yeah. But
8: maybe he didn't. Maybe he didn't.
9: Yeah. But then he did. He just shared with me how much he loved me and how much he appreciated how I had stepped up for him and mom during financial problems and different things. And it was a really beautiful time together.
8: I'm Blake Farmer. This is Nashville. We're closing out our time with Dave Fichette, famed producer, newly an author of a book called Hello, Fine Friend. You know, you're an evangelical Christian. Mm-hmm. You know, the book even, it's got stained glass, got all sorts of symbolism, even a cross snuck in here. But you point out that, you know, because you talk quite a bit about politics, you point out that this is not the side at the moment that seems to care most about humanity.
9: Yeah.
8: That's sort of my take.
9: Yeah.
8: How do you level the politics of this moment with your own faith?
9: Yeah. Yeah, it's hard. It's hard because, you know, I was a my family were, everybody was a Republican and grew up Republican. And somehow, somewhere, it just, you know, the Republican Party got aligned with, you know, evangelical Christian, right? And Christian right. And I think something happened along the way, right? Where we lost sight of just humanity, right? And just seeing people that are hurting. And, you know, I don't want to get super political here, but it's just, I have a hard time, and I speak about it in the book, just have a hard time with the way people that call themselves evangelicals treat other people that are hurting or going through a difficult time. And the division that exists does not feel like what Jesus was trying to set up. And if Jesus was here, who would he be hanging out with, right? And it would be the people that needed him the most, not the people that looked their best in their Sunday best and, you know, had it all together. And so I struggle with that. And, you know, and you know, people, I've had my Republican friends say, you know, you're a drop dead liberal now, or bleeding heart liberal now. And I'm like, I don't know that I am, but I do see humanity, and I use that as my compass and just kind of like go, here's the Bible. Here's what I hear Jesus saying. And how about we just try to do this and not what man's interpretation of it is.
8: We even write about this troubling day when your wife was really struggling with this random murder that I had forgotten about, probably overshadowed by the next thing that happens, but a murder on this light rail train in Charlotte where surveillance video showed, you know, she was stabbed, and then it took a long time for anybody to even help this young woman who turned out to be a refugee from Ukraine.
9: Right.
8: So you kind of are rushing home, you get off the plane, and you learn that Charlie Kirk was assassinated, you know, that afternoon. Like, you ask the reader, what is wrong with this world?
9: Right.
8: Do you have an answer?
9: I think there's lots of answers, but I think a lot of it's, we just, we live in our bubble, and we live in our right to be right. And that desire to be right so often overshadows our ability to see other people and to leave space for other possibilities, and to think that a Charlie Kirk could be assassinated because somebody didn't like the things that he said, as opposed to just being in a room and having a conversation with people that have differing opinions, right? And just kind of go, I hear where you're coming from, but this is why I don't agree with that, or this is what I feel, the way I was raised, whatever it is, but just to be able to have those conversations. And we just, as a society, feel like we've completely lost our way. And that's part of the politics thing too, is like, oh, if you don't support Trump and everything he says, then you must not be a Christian. And I'm like, whoa, how does that equate, you know? So.
8: Well, you know, you wrote this book mostly last year in 25, when it was the 249th birthday, and you're sort of imagining the 250th, which, of course, well, here we are.
9: Happy birthday, America.
8: You know, you're right. There's a lot of crap talk, crap actions, crapness going on. Excuse my language. In our country right now, so many people divide. It feels like everyone needs to take sides. And you ask readers to take a moment to reflect on Independence Day. Mm. What do you want the country to look like in its 250th birthday? And we don't have much time, mind you.
9: Yeah.

0: everybody in a box, and it puts everybody at odds with each other and just trying to find a common ground.
1: Dave Fichette, founder of Go West Creative, author of Hello Fine Friends. Thank you for joining us. Up next, we take an honest look at fatherhood with a father of seven and a Metro school board member who has a new documentary produced by Nashville's New Life Center. Stay with us. This is Nashville.

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3: I'm Blake Farmer, and this is Nashville. Fatherhood is a public health issue for our next guest, Robert Taylor. He spent the last few years helping fathers change a few more diapers and, more importantly, see themselves as more than providers. He leads the new Life Center, which has produced a documentary called Fatherhood Beyond the Frame.
4: My father has always been present in my life, but at the same time, not present. So the way how I interact with my kid today is completely the opposite of that, because I long for that, you know?
3: Got a big red carpet event coming up shortly. Robert Taylor, also elected to the Metro School Board. Thank you so much for making time from caring for your own seven kids to talk about fatherhood with us.
5: Yes, thank you for having me. I appreciate this opportunity.
3: Why a documentary? You've been so hands-on, and we'll talk about this, like trying to teach fathers kind of the practical skills. So what are you trying to do with a documentary? Inspire?
5: I think a part of it is to inspire, but it's also built into the title. When we talk about going beyond the frame, we're looking at reframing what fatherhood looks like, especially in our community here in Nashville. I think oftentimes there are stereotypes that we have when we think about fatherhood. And we wanted to kind of dispel some of those stereotypes and let people see that there are active and engaged fathers in our community that are doing great work with their families and with their children to get the outcomes that we're looking for. We're trying to reset the standard of what fatherhood looks like.
3: When you talk about stereotypes, though, I think we all have some in our minds.
5: Yeah, I think for me, I always, when I work with groups that are trying to engage with men and fathers, I do an activity where we start off by talking to these individuals, and we ask them to give characteristics of fathers. And oftentimes they will tell us positive things, that fathers are protectors, they're providers. But then also you'll have some negative comments where they'll say, well, they're deadbeats, or, you know, they're abusive sometimes. And so we want to help people understand that, yes, there are fathers that need different supports and so forth, but those are generally the outliers.
3: Obviously, all of us as fathers could use some work, but you really focus on Black fathers. What are the unique issues that Black fathers face, or maybe even barriers to being good fathers?
5: Yeah, that's an interesting point. So, yes, the documentary has a lot of Black fathers. There are some white fathers in
3: the documentary. Wait, I missed the white fathers. Oh, no.
5: and so, but there are some...

0: unique issues that that culturally Black fathers will face that that are a little bit different. There was, I would call it, a pandemic of father absence in the Black community, and that issue has been addressed over the past decade or so through some of the work that many organizations around the country have been involved in, including the New Life Center here in Nashville. However, there has been a history of father absence and issue where you have children that have grown up in those households. And so they may not have an example of what a positive and responsible father looks like in their household. Mm-hmm. And so we're trying to reset that standard and help them to understand that, in particular, for Black fathers who experienced father absence growing up themselves, that here is a group of men, here's a group of other fathers who want to get it right for their own children. And so that is why we focus on Black fathers. And just in case you haven't noticed, I'm a Black father myself. And so,
1: yes. Well, and an experienced father. I think you talk about 23 years of experience, which I assume means your oldest is 23 now. But talk to me about your own upbringing, because I'm sure you've been reflecting on that. And you talk about it some in the documentary. I know you had a great father, but also clearly some sort of generational divides.
0: My father was born and raised in Trinidad in the West Indies, and his upbringing was different than what you would see here in the United States. He lived in a very poor town, and in order to receive an education, he had to go live with another family who basically had him living there almost as an indentured servant. Wow. In order to receive an education. But he did so well in school, he was able to earn a scholarship to the University of D.C. Here in the United States. And so he immigrated to the United States for school and met my mom and had myself and my brother. And we were born and raised in Washington, D.C., raised in the Prince George's County area. But growing up, he really didn't have a father figure that showed the ability to have an emotional connection with him. And so he did not exhibit that for myself or my brother growing up. But he was a great example of what a man should be, what a provider should be. When I talk about literacy and the example that fathers provide, my father was a great example of that. Every morning he sat down to read the Washington Post. Now, he never sat me down and said, Robert, I think that literacy is important and you need to read every day.
1: Yeah, I don't know if any dad says that.
0: Exactly. But the example that I saw let me know that, hey, I need to figure out what's in this paper and I need to read it for myself and be able to understand and comprehend and use that knowledge and information to improve myself so that I can be successful and then also exhibit that for my own children.
1: I'm Blake Farmer. This is Nashville. We're talking to Robert Taylor, a Metro School Board member, but more pertinent to this conversation, head of the New Life Center, which has a new documentary out about fatherhood. What's the barrier that keeps us from being all the nurturers we could be?
0: Yeah, I think oftentimes it's just that's not what our culture tells us that manhood or fatherhood should be.
1: But it almost seems like it is allowing us to do that, and yet we still have trouble.
0: Yeah, because for generations, men have been seen as providers, protectors, this macho, masculine person. However, because times are changing and there's a lot of cultural things that have changed, fathers are now being relied on for emotional support as well. And just being fully transparent, I think that men have hidden away a lot of who they are in order to live up to that masculine persona that we see in the media and so forth. And now we're open to the idea that men can be their true authentic selves, which includes the emotional side. We know that there are some specific things that men and fathers can do to get the outcomes that they're looking for with their children. And so that's what we try to do with the New Life Center, is to provide men with the skills and the tools and the resources that will allow them to have the best possible outcomes in every area in their children's lives.
1: It does seem like, though, you have to have a willing participant who maybe can check their ego at the door or something. I, honestly, I'm trying to think of myself signing up for a class of being a father because I want to, I don't need somebody to teach me that. Do you find it difficult to reach people sometimes?
0: Not necessarily, because I humble myself as well. I come in as an active participant. I learn something every time I participate in one of the workshops, even though I'm generally the facilitator. I'm learning from the other men in the room. The one training that we do for new and expectant dads is called Training Camp for Dads. And it uses the model of like a football training camp where you have a rookie dad. You have this grizzled veteran dad. I might be in that category now. And then you have these kind of dads that maybe have been a dad for 5, 6, 7 years. And you bring all of those men together and you realize we all have similar experiences dealing with our children, dealing with the mother of our children, the family of the mother of our children. All of these things are similar experiences. And we learn from each other. How did you handle that experience? How did I handle that experience? What were the outcomes when I handled it that way? And how can I achieve those same outcomes that are positive for not only my children, but for myself as well, to be able to make sure that I can continue to replicate that as we go forward?
1: I imagine people, even hearing this, might be thinking, yeah, but I already screwed up too much. In fact, earlier this hour, we heard from Dave Fichette, who talks about being cut off by his children. And needing to kind of make amends. And he ended up writing letters to them until they started talking to him. Is there a path back after you feel like you have been a bad dad?
0: Yeah, I truly believe in redemption and reconciliation. I also serve as a mediator, Rule 31 mediator here. And so most of the cases that I mediate are child support cases. And so we're dealing with a mom and a dad who things may not have worked out between the two of them, but we got to figure out how can we do what's in the best interest of this child. And I think that for men, oftentimes we realize, you know what, I did make a mistake. And it takes courage for us to say, you know what, I need to make some changes and I need to do some things differently because I want to make sure that my children do better than what I've done. And I think that when we help people focus on children, I ask the couples that I work with, I ask them to bring three things, the driver's license, the three solutions to whatever the main issue they're dealing with, and then a picture of their child. Anytime we get off track and start, there's some back and forth and fussing and fighting, I just tap on a picture of the child because that's what we're here for. We're here to do what's in the best interest of our children. And when I refocus men in that way, they get it. And they understand it, that instinct of being a protector kicks in and they're able to say, you know what, I need to do what I have to do to get back engaged in my child's life, regardless of what mistakes they have done made in the past. We can overcome those things. We can get back involved. But sometimes it takes time. It takes patience. It takes trust being rebuilt. And we have plenty of examples of other men and fathers that can come in and talk and speak to the challenges that they have. Sometimes they don't get it right until they're grandfathers. And so we support them through that process as well.
1: The documentary is called Fatherhood Beyond the Frame. Comes out just in time for, I don't know, Father's Day. I'm sure it was intentional. Robert Taylor, thank you so much for your time.
0: I appreciate you. Thank you.
1: 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It was directed by Liv Lombardi, who's also running the boards, audio and video. Masterminds behind our theme music are LaRange and Namir Blade. 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I'm Blake Farmer. 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

0: As climate change worsens, protecting a threatened species' natural habitat, like the frosted flatwood salamander, isn't always enough. So some ecologists are collecting and hatching its eggs in captivity to give them a greater chance of survival.
1: Our ultimate goal in species recovery is to put these animals back on the landscape. 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
1: It's an intense time for our city. There are lawsuits with the state.
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1: 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I'm Metro reporter Cynthia Abrams, and I'm here to sort it all out for you.
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6: It's All Things Considered from NPR News. I'm Elsa Chang.
0: And I'm Mary Louise Kelly. Coming up, the first album in 5 years for the band Evanescence.
6: I speak with lead singer Amy Lee about what weighed on her as she wrote this music.
7: The whole reason for this from the very beginning for me was I just had big feelings that I needed to get out.
0: After the news.
8: Live from NPR News in Washington, I'm Janine Herbst. The House is expected to take up a couple of measures this week. One of them is a bill to fund federal immigration enforcement for the next 3 years. NPR's Eric McDaniel says the measure cleared the Senate last week.
9: The $70 billion in immigration enforcement money was first delayed by President Trump's push for $1 billion in Secret Service money for his ballroom project. That push failed. Then the money was held up by his fund to give taxpayer bucks to folks who claim they've been victimized by the government. That's currently on hold due to a court decision, though Trump says he hopes to revive it. House Republicans intend to send this immigration enforcement deal passed by the Senate Friday to the White House sometime this week. Then on to their next challenge, renewing Section 702 of the Foreign Intelligence Surveillance Act, which lets the government collect foreigners' communications abroad. That fight got complicated, though, when Trump named a controversial pick to be acting director of national intelligence. Lawmakers have until Friday to work it out. Eric McDaniel, NPR News, Washington.
8: Security will be tight at the NBA Finals Game 3 at Madison Square Garden in New York City tonight, because President Trump is scheduled to attend the game between the New York Knicks and the San Antonio Spurs. Trump's appearance led police and Secret Service to cancel a watch party outside and institute a no-bag policy for ticket holders. Matt McCool is with the Secret Service's New York office.
10: You will see Secret Service police and special agents, transportation security officers, federal air marshals, and the NYPD officers throughout the area. These visible security measures are designed to provide both protection and reassurance to everyone attending the NBA Finals.
8: The Knicks are in the finals for the first time since 1999. They lead the series 2-0 and are 2 wins from their first championship since 1973. Wall Street ended the day in mixed territory. 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
11: Good afternoon. I'm Catherine Sweeney. Here's the latest from WPLN News at 3:32. Nashville is creating a plan to protect trees, creeks, and grasslands around the town for the first time since 2011. And officials are asking for the community to weigh in. WPLN's environmental reporter Caroline Egger says the survey is limited, but there is space to provide specific feedback.
12: In the past 2 decades, Nashville has changed, along with a scientific understanding of its urban ecosystems. For example, extending natural buffers around creeks and rivers can reduce flooding and support diverse wildlife. Protecting street trees reduces heat and noise pollution. Protecting forests helps regulate water and prevents further habitat fragmentation. Safe pedestrian pathways to natural areas are linked to better mental health. Or maybe a pathway can become a natural area, like closing the busiest part of Broadway and turning the asphalt into a park. Reducing light pollution at night can let people see more stars and perhaps feel less isolated. The deadline to give Metro your perspective is Thursday. Caroline Eggers, WPLN News.
11: The state is spending $4 million to fix a sewage system that has been linked to E. coli concerns and sewage overflows in Williamson County. The deteriorating Grasslands sewage treatment plant system has faced ongoing compliance issues and community concerns. Though the plant is privately owned, state representatives said the problems have gotten so bad and so broad in scope that the state had to step in. News Channel 5 reports the money will not go directly to the plant's owner. Instead, it will be spent on infrastructure projects. Lawmakers admit that the $4 million will not be able to fully fix the program. Tennessee has the honor of serving as a base camp for two international teams for this year's FIFA World Cup. We reported earlier that Japan's men's soccer team, the Samurai Blue, is using Nashville as its official base camp. Spain's national team, La Roja, is setting up at the Baylor School in Chattanooga. Right now, Spain is the odds-on favorite to win the World Cup. The team's opening match is against Cape Verde on the 15th in downtown Atlanta. Even though it's 2 hours away, the team's director says they chose Chattanooga for the privacy during training. But they'll be in the middle of the city, so players will be able to meet locals. You'll find more news at WPLN.org.
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14: This is All Things Considered from NPR News. I'm Mary Louise Kelly in Washington.
8: And I'm Elsa Chang in Culver City, California. All right, New York Knicks fans have never been short on belief. Their team has not won the NBA championship in more than 50 years. That's a half century, people. But now the Knicks have won 13 straight games and are just two wins away from the title. And tonight, the NBA Finals head to New York City for Game 3 against the San Antonio Spurs. And President Trump is expected to show up in person, which means a whole lot of security around Madison Square Garden. So one big public viewing party is moving north to Bryant Park, which is right outside of NPR's New York Bureau. And that is where we find NPR's Willa Rubin. Hi, Willa.
15: Hi, Elsa.
8: Hi. Oh, my God. I'm so envious that you are there right now, this moment. What is the energy like? Like, what are you seeing? What are you hearing? Bring me there.
15: Elsa, the energy is massive. Well, but it's interesting because while the energy is palpable around New York City, around Bryant Park's, the energy is beginning. Around 3 o'clock in the afternoon, they blocked off the gates, the sort of entrance areas of this park, which is, you know, super popular. Around 12 million people visit a year. It's normally full of tourists who are here to visit the Stephen Schwarzman New York Public Library building, say hi to Patience and Fortitude, the lions that are at the entrance of the library.
8: Love those lions.
15: Or they're here because they are white collar workers. They're here eating their salad bowls. But yep, 3 o'clock, it all became pretty tranquil. And you know, there are normally like chairs that are scattered all around the lawn. But when I walked by this afternoon, some of the workers at Bryant Park told me that all 4,000 chairs had been moved to the outskirts of the lawn, getting the lawn ready for another big party.
8: I mean, there have been other watch parties during these playoffs outside of Madison Square Garden. So how does where you are right now compare with those watch parties? It's just so much bigger. There's so much more excitement, I imagine, yeah?
15: Well, there's so much excitement in New York City right now. I mean, as the Knicks have done super well across this entire season, there have been these gigantic watch parties around Madison Square Garden. And like these parties have just become even more big, even more raucous. At one point, the New York Police Department tried to tame those down. That ultimately did not come to pass. The fans prevailed. But, you know, because President Trump is in New York today to watch the Knicks' first game in the finals on their home turf in New York City, the Secret Service has shut down the area around Madison Square Garden, hence the move to Bryant Park.
8: Right. Okay. I mean, you are nailing it here. This is the first finals appearance since 1999 for the Knicks. So,
15: yeah,
8: New York City is going
16: kind of insane right now. Can you just paint me a picture of the all-out insanity across the city right now?
15: Yeah, I mean, New York City, I think it is fair to say, is losing its collective minds. You know, walking down the street, you know, you see orange and blue everywhere, chalk on the sidewalks. Everyone is in their Knicks varsity jerseys, their bedazzled Knicks-themed hats. I talked to a family who have been watching the Knicks for a really long time, you know, have been heartbroken in their words before, but now is a particularly special moment.
17: It's been a roller coaster. Like, we literally just felt everything. Like, it's indescribable.
15: People are really, really excited. But, you know, this time they may have a shot.
18: They may indeed have a shot. That is NPR's Willa Rubin, Planet Money producer. But today, our New York City basketball correspondent. Thank you so much, Willa.
15: Thank you so much, Elsa. It's been a pleasure.

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1: He is a professor of communications at Cornell University.
2: More and more people are working remotely, especially since the pandemic. And so people are trying to find ways to integrate work into their lifestyle.
1: Duffy says social media has helped fuel that trend, especially on platforms like TikTok and YouTube, where creators document life overseas in real time. For many Americans, making the move work depends on earning in U.S. dollars. Many rely on remote jobs or savings, and long-term residency can be complicated. In Vietnam, some cycle through short-term visas, leaving and returning every few months. And there are other trade-offs when moving to Southeast Asia. For Chris Michaels, the move meant leaving behind a corporate career in Chicago and starting over in Thailand. He says the transition wasn't easy.
3: There were a couple of moments where I'd wake up at 2-3 in the morning having mini panic attacks, thinking, what did I do? I can't believe I quit my job and now I'm 8,000 miles away from everybody I know.
1: Even now, he says there are limits.
3: I'm a guest in this country and I will always, in some regards, that's the only thing I will ever be.
1: Duffy says experiences like that often don't show up in the videos people see online.
2: The images that circulate about life or work that circulate online are always filtered through a glossy prism.
1: For Mia Moore, she's still getting to know Vietnam's culture and adjusting to life there. But she says the stress is lifted.
4: My prime focus now is how do I want my day to look?
1: Without the financial pressure, she says she has more control over her daily life. Windsor Johnston, NPR News.
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6: 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I'm Catherine Sweeney. It is 3:48. We're going to get our first look at the roads for the day from Bob August.
7: Well, good afternoon. Be careful on these wet roads this afternoon. We've got extra traffic on 24 westbound, tooling past Briley Parkway and Old Hickory Boulevard in the Joelton area. And you may see the remains of a collision on 24 eastbound past White's Creek Pike. We've also had a wreck on Briley Parkway westbound near I-65. Watch for that at the ramp. You got 65 northbound busy heading up into Goodlettsville. Bob August, WPLN News.
6: Thank you, Bob.
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1: This is Nashville's local news and NPR station at 90.3 WPLN News. I'm Catherine Sweeney. It is 79 degrees and off and on rain here in Nashville. Let's get a look at the roads from Bob August.
2: We've got a triangle of traffic around the middle of Nashville, Catherine, on 65 north through Metro Center, on 24 both ways through East Nashville, and on 40 in both directions around the South Loop. With a lot of rain, be careful. You've got Briley Parkway westbound with a crash near I-65 around the ramp there. Word of an accident on 24 east between Old Hickory Boulevard and Briley Parkway coming down from the Joelton area. Watch for wreck on Murfreesboro Road around the ramp from 440 eastbound and a collision in Hermitage on Lebanon Road near Old Hickory Boulevard. Bob August, WPLN News.
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0: you know, kind of covered under this, whether those would fall under content that would necessarily be taken down.
1: Yeah, I think a lot of people will recall when there were some really shocking reports about the kinds of images Grok was producing that seemed like, you know, these are non-consensual images. They seem like they're sexualizing in some nature. So some of the reasons behind the law, people might think, oh, well, obviously it would deal with this, but it might be a little bit more complicated than that in practice.
0: Ultimately, you know, does it look like this regulation is likely to achieve what lawmakers intended it to achieve, you know, getting sexually exploitative content taken off platforms in a timely manner?
1: It's a little bit too early to say. I mean, in the first part of the law that went into effect last year, there had been one conviction of someone who had produced sexually explicit AI deepfakes to harass people. On the notice and removal provision, I think we're going to have to really see, does this actively change the way that platforms enforce their policies, or how active is the FTC in enforcing this law? And does it do it with the intent that the authors say was the meaning behind it to begin with?
0: That was Lauren Feiner at The Verge. Jesus Alvarado produced this episode. I'm Megan McCarty-Carino, and that's Marketplace Tech. This is APM.
2: 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I'm Catherine Sweeney. It's about 79 degrees here in Nashville and a little rainy. The National Weather Service is saying that Waverly, Clarksville, and Nashville are the areas they're expecting to see the highest amount of rain. Let's get a look at the roads from Bob August.
3: Well, Catherine, we have got a ton of traffic in the rain as you head eastbound on 24 through Antioch all the way down through Laverne. In fact, we've got a crash as you head past Old Hickory Boulevard toward Waldron Road with activity in the left lane, so be extra careful there. You've also had debris on 24 westbound near Haywood Lane. That was right in the middle of traffic. Careful there. Collision on 440 westbound past West End, and in Hermitage, watch for an accident on Lebanon Road near Old Hickory Boulevard. Bob August, WPLN News.
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3: It's All Things Considered from NPR News. I'm Elsa Chang.
0: And I'm Mary Louise Kelly. Coming up, the first album in 5 years for the band Evanescence.
3: I speak with lead singer Amy Lee about what weighed on her as she wrote this music.
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0: After the news.
5: Live from NPR News in Washington, I'm Janine Hurst. Iran and Israel have agreed to halt fighting for now after the two countries traded tit-for-tat attacks on each other and Lebanon over the weekend. This is the fragile ceasefire between the U.S. and Iran holds, but a peace deal is still elusive. NPR's Jane Arraf has more.
6: We're seemingly at a standstill. President Trump has said he's close to a deal, but Iran has made clear that close doesn't really mean the same thing to them. I mean, at issue are some very important things, whether Iran gets revenue from the Strait of Hormuz. And then this first phase doesn't even discuss the nuclear issue, which the U.S. has said was the most important one.
5: NPR's Jane Arraf reporting from Beirut. Watchdogs at the Government Accountability Office are raising concerns about the Census Bureau's work on modernizing how it stores and processes data that it collects through federal government surveys. As NPR's Hanziola Wong reports, the Congressional Watchdog Agency says there are potential risks to the 2030 census.
7: The Census Bureau has a new program for managing the survey responses it collects to produce key statistics, including results from the 2030 census. But Kevin Walsh, the director of the Government Accountability Office, sees a problem. He says the way the Bureau has estimated the timing of the rollout for parts of its centralized data repository runs the risk of delays in releasing 2030 census data.
8: This is how we allocate seats in our House of Representatives. This is how we distribute billions of dollars of taxpayer funds. So we really have to get this done in time, which is why getting the schedule done and making sure that it's comprehensive and reliable is so important.
7: The Census Bureau says it agrees with the GAO's recommendations for scheduling changes. Anzila Wong, NPR News.
5: U.S. futures contracts are trading lower at this hour. 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
9: Good evening. I'm Catherine Sweeney. Here's the latest from WPLN News at 5:32. Brad Paisley got on Instagram this weekend to join a growing fight against a proposed data center near the Nashville Zoo.
10: It doesn't belong there. It would be an enormous monstrosity, an absolute eyesore, and detract in every way from not only the zoo but that area. Let's stop it. They don't have to do this here. Build them somewhere else, but let's keep Nashville as beautiful and as great an attraction as it's always been.
9: The 70,000 square foot data center is being proposed by a company called DC Blocks. They've promised to use a closed loop water cooling system, pay public utilities, and keep noise to an acceptable volume. The Nashville Zoo has been fighting back, saying that noise levels may disturb the animals, among other concerns. Nashvillians have been fighting back, too. Almost 300,000 people have signed a petition to stop the data center. A similar petition is going around for a proposed data center at Fisk University. The Nashville Metro Council will be considering regulations on data centers at a meeting this Thursday. One of the deadliest threats to livestock is a flesh-eating fly called the New World screwworm, and they've been detected for the first time in more than half a century in a three-week-old calf in southwest Texas. Females of the species lay their eggs in open wounds and mucous membranes. So far, they have not been detected in Tennessee, but the state is taking steps to make sure they stay out. Any warm-blooded animal, including humans and pets, can be infested. Livestock are especially vulnerable because of shearing and dehorning. Also, just moving cattle can cause scrapes and cuts. If you have animals, you're advised to inspect them regularly for wounds, tick bites, or scrapes. Agriculture officials say that so far, screwworms are unlikely to affect beef products. Tennessee has the honor of serving as a base camp for two international teams at this year's FIFA World Cup. We reported earlier that Japan's men's soccer team, the Samurai Blue, is using Nashville as its official base camp. Spain's national team, La Roja, is setting up at the Baylor School in Chattanooga. Right now, Spain is the odds-on favorite to win the World Cup. The team's opening match is against Cape Verde on the 15th in downtown Atlanta. Even though it's 2 hours away, the team's director says they chose Chattanooga for the privacy they could have during training. You'll find more news at WPLN.org.
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12: This is All Things Considered from NPR News. I'm Mary Louise Kelly in Washington.
13: And I'm Elsa Chang in Culver City, California. All right, New York Knicks fans have never been short on belief. Their team has not won the NBA championship in more than 50 years. That's a half century, people. But now the Knicks have won 13 straight games and are just two wins away from the title. And tonight, the NBA Finals head to New York City for Game 3 against the San Antonio Spurs. And President Trump is expected to show up in person, which means a whole lot of security around Madison Square Garden. So one big public viewing party is moving north to Bryant Park, which is right outside of NPR's New York Bureau. And that is where we find NPR's Willa Rubin. Hi, Willa.
14: Hi, Elsa.
13: What is the energy like? Like, what are you seeing? What are you hearing? Bring me there.
14: Elsa, the energy is massive. Well, but it's interesting because while the energy is palpable around New York City, around Bryant Park, around 3 o'clock in the afternoon, they blocked off the gates, the sort of entrance areas of this park, which is, you know, super popular. Around 12 million people visit a year. It's normally full of tourists who are here to visit the Stephen Schwarzman New York Public Library building, say hi to Patience and Fortitude, the lions that are at the entrance of the library.
13: Love the lions.
14: Or they're here because they are white collar workers. They're here eating their salad bowls. But 3 o'clock, it all became pretty tranquil. And, you know, there are normally like chairs that are scattered all around the lawn. But when I walked by this afternoon, some of the workers at Bryant Park told me that all 4,000 chairs had been moved to the outskirts of the lawn, getting the lawn ready for another big party.
13: I mean, there have been other watch parties during these playoffs outside of Madison Square Garden. So how does where you are right now compare with those watch parties? It's just so much bigger. There's so much more excitement, I imagine,
14: Well, there's so much excitement in New York City right now. I mean, as the Knicks have done super well across this entire season, there have been these gigantic watch parties around Madison Square Garden. And like these parties have just become even more big, even more raucous. At one point, the New York Police Department tried to tame those down. That ultimately did not come to pass. The fans prevailed. But, you know, because President Trump is in New York today to watch the Knicks' first game in the finals on their home turf in New York City, the Secret Service has shut down the area around Madison Square Garden, hence the move to Bryant Park.
13: Right. Okay, I mean, you are nailing it here. This is the first finals appearance since 1999 for the Knicks. So, New York City's going kind of insane right now. Can you just paint me a picture of the all-out insanity across the city right now?
14: Yeah, I mean, New York City, I think it is fair to say, is losing its collective minds. You know, walking down the street, you know, you see orange and blue everywhere, chalk on the sidewalks. Everyone is in their Knicks varsity jerseys, their bedazzled Knicks-themed hats. I talked to a family who have been watching the Knicks for a really long time, you know, have been heartbroken in their words before, but now is a particularly special moment.
15: It's been a roller coaster. Like, we literally just felt everything. Like, it's indescribable.
14: That was Kay Desan. She was with Damian Desan. And they were super excited, as is so much of New York City, because for the first time in a long time, the Knicks may have a shot.
13: They may indeed have a shot. That is NPR's Willa Rubin, Planet Money producer. But today, our New York City basketball correspondent. Thank you so much, Willa.
14: Thank you so much, Elsa. It's been a pleasure.

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1: Live from WPLN News in Nashville, I'm Catherine Sweeney. Throughout the U.S. South, you'll find three-pronged leaves with hairy vines covering entire sections of forests. It can be a beautiful sight at first glance, but this invasive plant causes persistent ecological problems. For the Appalachian Mid-South Newsroom, WUOT's Jackie Sieber has more on the, quote, vine that ate the South.
2: Welcome, Barbara. What can I get for you today?
3: Hi, how are you?
2: Good, how are you?
3: I'm good. May I have a medium-sized Jamocha shake, please?
4: At an Arby's drive-thru along Chapman Highway in Knoxville, a lot of folks come for more than a milkshake or curly fries. This Arby's has gone viral for its backdrop of cascading kudzu vines, giving it a jungle-like aesthetic. The kudzu's lush beauty can be deceiving. Underneath the blanket of soft green leaves, native plants are fighting for survival.
5: Kudzu's kind of like the glamorous villain, I think, that everybody sees because it looks like a big monster, you know, and it's the vine that ate the South.
4: That's Ben Nanny, the director of conservation at IAMS Nature Center. He maintains invasive species like kudzu almost every day because if he doesn't, it can grow out of control at rates of up to 1 foot a day, with mature vines reaching 100 feet long. It can easily establish roots in the ground that create starchy structures called tubers. They look like giant skinny potatoes. Nanny points to a thick vine tucked inside the woods.
5: It's probably not feasible. If it's a big vine like this, there's no digging it out.
4: So how did we get here? Kudzu is native to Asia. It was first introduced to the United States at the 1876 Centennial Exposition in Philadelphia, mainly for its ornamental qualities. Around the time of the infamous Dust Bowl in the 1930s, it became a go-to weapon to fight soil erosion, including in the American South. But as Knoxville urban forester Casey Krause explains, that soon backfired because kudzu actually hides soil erosion.
6: The water just moves freely underneath it. And so you lose the habitat that it has overtaken that keeps the soil in.

0: make some big impacts.
1: Local and state governments in the region have recently invested in programs to eliminate kudzu with herbicides, just one of several ways to mitigate the problem. Another way to cut down kudzu involves goats. Jake Ramsey deploys his army of around 60 goats to munch on the plant through his company, Knox Goats.
2: Before, when I first started, we were happy to get a kudzu job. You know, it's like people didn't really believe the process. But now, I mean, I would say probably half of our work is kudzu now. So it's people are starting to see it and understand that it is a problem.
1: Ramsey points to a large section of brown grass that was once covered in kudzu.
2: So you can see that we've knocked it back quite a bit.
1: Wow. Okay. That's a lot.
2: Mm-hmm.
1: It may never be possible to completely remove kudzu, but there is hope in minimizing its negative effects. The first step is raising more awareness, even if that starts with an Arby's milkshake. For the Appalachian Mid-South Newsroom, I'm Jackie Sieber.
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4: 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I'm Catherine Sweeney. It is 5:48, so we are going to get one more look at the roads from Bob August.
5: We've been busy on 40 East around the South Loop, Catherine, with a collision maybe lingering near De Monbrin Street and lots of volume on 24 Eastbound off of 40 through 440 and Briley down toward Harding Place. You may see the remains of a crash on 24 East near Old Hickory Boulevard and one approaching Waldron Road that was off to the right shoulder. We've had a couple of wrecks on Nolensville Road, one north of Antioch Pike, another one on Nolensville Road closer to Old Hickory Boulevard in Tusculum. Stay dry. Back tomorrow. 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
3: Comes from you, our listeners. And Nashville General Hospital with a level 3 trauma emergency department featuring direct access triage with average times of 4 minutes from door to bed and 7 minutes from door to doctor. 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
5: From Nashville Public Radio, I'm Blake Farmer, and this is Nashville. When David Fischette started posting walk and talk videos, it was mostly a means to build a social media following for his new creative firm, producing live events. Then he realized his words were resonating. Thoughts on contentment, codependency, and Christianity. He goes deep in his new book. It's a quick read. We'll talk about it. And we round out the hour talking about fatherhood as a public health issue with Robert Taylor, who has a new documentary, In Time for Father's Day, a double feature with strong dad vibes after the news. This is Nashville.
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7: Live from NPR News in Washington, I'm Ryland Barton. Iran and Israel say they are halting attacks on each other after trading fire. President Trump called for a ceasefire and says final talks are proceeding on a deal. Separately, Israel says it's shutting down the single crossing for aid and goods into Gaza, citing security concerns. NPR's Anas Baba reports.
8: Israel closed the Kerem Shalom crossing, citing what it calls necessary security measures following Iranian missile attacks. This halts the entry of all aid and commercial goods into Gaza, as well as the entry and exit of aid workers and volunteer doctors. Additionally, Israel has closed checkpoints throughout the occupied West Bank, further restricting movement between Palestinian cities there. Israel similarly sealed Gaza's crossings in the early days of the U.S.-Israeli war on Iran, but reopened them after U.S. pressure. Meanwhile, Israel continues striking Lebanon and Gaza. Gaza health officials say nearly 30 Palestinians have been killed in airstrikes since Saturday, including at least six on Monday. Anas Baba, NPR News, Gaza City.
7: Disgraced cryptocurrency executive Sam Bankman-Fried is asking President Trump for a pardon. As NPR's Bobby Allen reports, Bankman-Fried is serving a 25-year sentence for fraud and money laundering.
9: After months of praising Trump, Bankman-Fried has formally asked for a presidential pardon. A jury convicted the one-time crypto star in 2023 after prosecutors alleged he used money from his customers at the crypto exchange FTX to prop up another.